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2: BBC News with Chris Barrow. The United States national debt has hit $40 trillion, its highest ever figure. The debt has more than doubled over the last decade, growing at a rate of $1 trillion every 5 months since 2020. It's been attributed to increased government spending, rising interest rate payments, and tax cuts. Despite Republican efforts to overhaul government spending, the total figure has increased by nearly $4 trillion during President Trump's second term. Michael Peterson is from the economic think tank, the Peter G. Peterson Foundation.
3: The biggest drivers of the debt problem are primarily demographics. So we have a big baby boom generation, 80 million people starting to retire. They leave the workforce, they stop paying in, they enter the retirement system, start taking out. And then we have a healthcare system in this country that's very expensive. And the elderly consume a lot of healthcare later in life.
2: President Trump has said he'll launch new economic measures against Iran and any country helping or doing business with it. He said this was because Iran had failed to make a deal with the United States. The 60-day ceasefire with Iran finished on Monday with no sign of an end to the conflict. Ukrainian officials say a Russian missile attack on Kyiv has killed at least two people. An air raid alert has been issued for most of Ukraine because of the threat of further Russian attacks. Dan Johnson is in Kyiv.
4: Sirens sounded just before midnight and were followed quickly by a number of explosions close to Kyiv. Twenty Russian missiles were reported hitting homes and other buildings, including warehouses and a children's hospital, which has been damaged. Power supplies have been disrupted in some communities, and people were said to be trapped in one of the city's bomb shelters. Emergency teams are responding.
2: The authorities in Zambia have confirmed a former government minister, Mtotwe Kafwaya, was killed last Friday during a raid by the security forces on a home linked to the opposition leader. Dingindaba Jonah Buyoya reports.
5: The authorities said he was shot after officers met gunfire at a residence linked to the main opposition candidate, Brian Mundubile. The authorities said 11 people were arrested in the operation and military weapons were recovered. Mr. Mundubile, who has rejected President Hakainde Hichilema's declared victory in the election, had said Mr. Kafwaya was shot in his presence and later went missing. He has dismissed government allegations of an insurgency plot as fabrications.
2: The BBC has been told that Prince Harry and his wife Meghan are planning to move back to Britain. The Duke and Duchess of Sussex have been living in the United States since they stepped down as working royals 6 years ago. They're expected to move into a non-royal residence outside London and begin sending their two children to a British school next month. This is the world news from the BBC. Nigeria's military has launched a fresh operation in Plateau State after gunmen killed dozens of people sleeping in their homes. The attack on Monday was the latest in a series across the region, many occurring between majority Muslim herders and predominantly Christian farmers. Liberia has charged a former Vice President, Jewel Howard Taylor, with drug trafficking and other offences. She was stopped at Liberia's main airport on Wednesday. The authorities say she's connected to the seizure last month of cocaine valued at $300 million. Here's our West Africa reporter, Makuuchi Okafor.
6: Three foreign nationals, two Croatians and a Ukrainian, have also been charged in their absence and are accused of being involved in the same network. They face drug trafficking and money laundering charges. The case comes as Liberia intensifies its fight against cocaine trafficking after two major drug seizures in June and July. The authorities say they are targeting not only those who transport drugs, but also the organizers, financiers, and those who help the networks operate. West Africa is increasingly becoming a major transit route for cocaine trafficked from South America to Europe.
2: Israel's military has confirmed for the first time that its troops opened fire on a car carrying Hind Rajab, the 5-year-old Palestinian child killed alongside six of her relatives in Gaza in 2024. The IDF is opening a criminal investigation into the deaths, as well as the killing of two paramedics sent to rescue her. A separate inquiry will examine the killing of 15 emergency workers in Rafah last year. Astronomers have discovered what they describe as the fastest star ever observed in our galaxy. The star, which is travelling at 25,000 kilometres a second, is orbiting the supermassive black hole at the heart of the Milky Way. Scientists say its proximity to that, rather than its speed, means they can use it as a probe to visualise how gravity is acting on space and time. And that's the latest BBC News.
7: 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We are glad you're with us. I'm Christopher Gett, President and CEO of the Santa Fe Community Foundation. And now, here's today's host, Sandra Session Robertson, Vice President of Development and Donor Relations at the Santa Fe Community Foundation.
8: Thank you, Chris. So today on Community Matters, we're going to talk about education, youth, and lifelong learning, and the essential role rural libraries play in keeping that promise alive across all of northern New Mexico. I'm joined by Dave Warren. He is the former board chair and current information team leader of the El Rito Public Library. That's a nonprofit library serving northern New Mexico, and they do so by promoting lifelong learning, preserving our region's cultural heritage, and providing a welcoming space where people of all ages can exchange ideas and access educational resources. You all have a lot going on. Welcome, Dave.
9: Thank you so much. I appreciate that.
8: So to get us started, why don't we tell our listeners a little bit about El Rito Library?
9: Yeah, so El Rito Library is a small library, obviously in El Rito, New Mexico, which is an out-of-the-way location in that we are not a town or a village. We're unincorporated. We serve approximately 750 people in the community. However, our reach extends far beyond that. Last year, we ended up serving somewhere in the neighborhood of 3,000. We keep a count for the State Library Association. We keep a count of every visitor, whether they are returning or whether they are new visitors. So our numbers have increased substantially. The library began a little over 20 years ago as an effort by the community to have a library. We had an aging population who loved to read, and they formed the library. Over the last 20 years, the library has evolved into more of a modern library. We have hundreds and hundreds of books, but we also have many other services. Being a small rural library, the issues become, do you need to drive 25 miles to make a copy of something? Do you need to drive that distance for a notary public or for internet access? So we're addressing issues that libraries nationwide are now handling, which means everything costs money. And so as nonprofits, all libraries have to struggle.
8: So you're part of the community. I'm sure that's a big part of your motivation for getting involved. Tell us more about what motivates you to care about rural libraries the way you do.
9: I think it's the younger generation. The younger generation has gotten to the point where books are very secondary. They love their smartphones. They love their tablets. and they love playing games on the internet. So we have looked at how we can take children who are very young, introduce them to a library for the reading purposes, for literacy, and follow them through the grades. What we have found is that we have an amazing toddler program. This year, our summer program was the most successful ever. That served children pretty much from age 3 all the way through to middle school. That lasted for almost 3 months and ended with the children having a large picnic. But along with the reading, there are other things that they need to learn. So every single day of the program, we introduce them to things like pottery, electronics, wildlife. And then we would relate that to a book so that as these children progress, we will be introducing things for middle and high school students to keep them in that stream of using a library. But the basis is always literacy. Mm-hmm. We have seen a marked decline in reading skills nationwide through the younger generation. More importantly, we've seen a lack of social skills. So these programs are designed to booster both the literacy portion and that socialization portion, which is really important. Once you get out of school, if you don't know how to talk to people or you don't know how to be social with people, you won't go far in life.
8: Well, it means a lot that you are doing this in a rural community for young people who, as you pointed out, might not otherwise be able to get access because distance is a barrier.
10: Yes.
8: So I love that. You've talked about some of the things that a rural library brings to a community, like copying resources, like notaries, like childcare and camps. What other kinds of gatherings do you enable for your community?
9: Well, so in, I believe it was April this year, we did a live concert of local musicians and actually a really decent band from Española to dedicate a stage. Part of the state money that we got last year, we went out and bought a stage. And so the community has always been very artsy and musical. And so we decided to put on a music and a stage dedication. And that's one thing. We also celebrate a lot of the cultural issues. So for example, we do a Cinco de Mayo day. We just had a community yard sale where the community was invited to have a table and sell whatever they were selling. It's kind of a way to gather our local community together and to have interaction. We live in a community that is 98% Hispanic. And we have a lot of old white hippies that moved in the late 60s, early 70s. And so when we can get those two groups together and they're interacting and talking, it's really helpful for the cultural image of the town.
8: So talk a little bit about how you sustain yourself. You obviously have a board.
10: We do.
8: Do you have paid staff? And then give us a sense of that financial structure and how this small rural library survives?
9: Yeah, that's a really good question. So approximately 3 years ago, we were looking at our finances and we realized we had to close the library in 2 years if things didn't change. So we do have paid staff. We don't want to pay our staff minimum wage. Our staff are a small group of very dedicated people. So. And it's part-time, so we try to provide a living wage for them. The responsibility of the board is basically being the fiduciary agent for the nonprofit. So we made changes, and we always struggle, not just us, every rural library struggles to make ends meet. We get a small amount of money from state, and we get nothing from the federal government, although some of what the state gives us may well be federal money that went to the state first. Okay, so we rely a lot on local people helping. It's always a struggle. If you have $150,000 in the bank and put that in perspective with our annual operating costs of $130,000, how long do you stay open? So our goal has always been to provide the services, make sure we're helping the community in every possible way we can, and at the same time, watch every penny we get. It's a struggle, not just for El Rito, but every single library. And I think one of the problems when it comes to the financial part, so the state, like every state, works with the U.S. Census. The U.S. Census for El Rito, 700, maybe 800 people. But we serve so many more, because a rural little town serves all the surrounding farmers, all of the surrounding places that don't have a library. In our case, Ojo Caliente. They come to our library. So they base what we get on the census, but that's not an accurate count of the service we provide to the outlying areas.
8: And Dave, you also came to us recently to help you with an endowment. Can you talk a little bit about why you thought that was incredibly valuable?
9: Yeah, so endowments are really the lifeblood of just about every nonprofit, no matter what their goal or mission is. In our case, we actually have two endowments with Santa Fe Community Foundation. And we get to see an annual return on those endowments. When you're planning for the future of any business, you need to look 5 to 10 years out. It's easy to look and say, oh my goodness, you know, next year is going to be tight. That's not the problem. It's what happens in 5 years. An endowment allows a board to know what that steady stream of income is and plan outward from that. Mm-hmm. There's a public perception that endowments are locked in and you'll never get anything out of it. It is completely untrue. In our case, we get a good return every year. In addition, in our case, part of our mission is to help people. The endowment that we have with the Santa Fe Community Foundation, for example, helps other organizations. It's like networking. When we go to a function, especially a business function, we're networking, right? So if we're networking face-to-face, that's great. But isn't it even better if you network via an endowment and help some organization you'll never meet? You're helping people. The whole goal of humanity is to help each other. So that's why endowments are vital.
8: I love your perspective. I love your perspective on a lot of things, certainly the endowment, and also talking about how you are raising the generations through preserving the rural library.
9: Yeah.
8: You've been there for 20 years, so are there stories you can tell us about young people in your community that have benefited from that rural library being
9: Absolutely.
8: There?
9: Tell Absolutely.
8: Me some of those stories.
9: I'm going to tell you a story about a former board member who has two children who have actually been raised from toddler through high school graduation on to college. Her name is Desiree. I won't give you her last name. She loves the library. Her children, I got to know them as young adults. They were 13, I believe, when I met the son, and the daughter would have been about 11. But they come to the library. They participate in things. They are literally children of the library. I don't know where her son decided to go, but he came to me and was talking about West Point. You see them in the library all the time. Desiree herself is there every Thursday because she's part of the other option that we have, which is the Quilting Guild, which is part of the library. Every Thursday they meet, and everybody's welcome to come and learn how to quilt. We have children who have been in our summer program now for 4 years consistently. They look forward to it. It's their summer break. They get to do fun things. They get to see owls and eagles and learn about birds. And they get to read. They get story hours. They get to make

0: voters and contributing to society in general.
1: Yeah, absolutely. So at the library, we do have daily newspaper subscriptions and we have magazine subscriptions. And we monitor those relatively closely. But we also do a few other things. We've joined with the New Mexico State Library. People can access the New York Times for free. We offer free online one-on-one tutoring. So when we talk about news and voting, we also put up informational flyers on a really regular basis about what's happening in the community. There's a current controversy about a bridge that NMDOT wants to take some land from residents and strengthen a bridge. So when we look at something like that, that affects our community. So the very first meeting that MnDOT had, we had at the library for the community. The current administration in Washington has a lot of people in our local community concerned about Homeland Security. So we have distributed information about Homeland Security and how to be wise about your choices. We consistently tell our patrons that if you need a tutor, if you want to read the New York Times, if you want to learn a foreign language, and if you have questions about what's happening in the world, our library staff can answer that.
0: It's clear you have a real passion around the library, and I know you and I have talked about your wife, and I know she does too. Tell me what your observations have been about the generations coming together in your library.
1: It's so much fun to watch. When I first joined the board, there was a gap. There was a gap. We didn't see a lot of young people. We did see a lot of, and for anybody who uses the El Rito Library, I'm going to apologize before I say this, but we saw a lot of old white people. And we live in a, as I said, 98% Hispanic community. So we have worked really hard over the last few years to join the community together and to join the young with the old. It's been really amazing to watch. At our Cinco de Mayo, our first Cinco de Mayo, which was 2 years ago now, we had young people, we had old people, we had people from different cultures, and everybody was talking. Everybody was having a good time. And that's part of the role of a library. The big key here is we're a library, but we're a community library. So that community is the heart of the library, not the books.
0: Are you doing anything with AI?
1: We are looking at a class on AI. So yes, you know about my wife. And it's something that's evolving. It's really important to understand the benefits and the cons. So if we have a real look at AI, what we see is a lot of young people are using it without understanding what it's giving them back. AI right now is simply a warehouse of what's out there on the internet, what's out there from different sources, whether it's the federal government pub site or whether it's something like Jane's blog. So when that comes in, you have to be very careful about what you're looking at. So I happen to have been in computers since 1975. Wow, that dates me. But so I understand AI. And we are looking at a class, not just for children, but for adults too, on how AI can be used as a tool, but only a tool. And just like a tool that can bite your hand, you need to be cautious with it.
0: That's very good. Very glad to hear that. So in the few minutes we have left, Dave, I'd love to have you tell us both what's on the horizon for El Rito Public Library and also how people can learn more about what you're doing there.
1: Okay. So what's on the horizon? Well, we've just wrapped up our summer program. We have

0: have a major kind of fun event coming up in September. It's Death by Chocolate. Death by Chocolate is open to the public. We have a lot of volunteers who create all kinds of chocolate things.
1: Wow.
0: So they can come in, they can have chocolate cake, they can have chocolate tacos. I mean, it goes on and on. And it's a fun event. They also get to see all the quilts that were created by the quilt guild that I told you about earlier. So that's one event. Then we have our annual Christmas party coming up. That would be in December. And we also have our live auction, which is a fun event because people donate stuff for the auction, and you can find, I actually found a picture, a photograph of Bob Dylan by Michael Kennedy, who's a well-known photographer, and that sits on my wall. You can find all kinds of stuff at the auction. Now, the second part of your question was?
2: How do people find out more about what's going on?
0: Yeah, the best thing to do right now is to go to our website. It'll give you all the information about what's happening when, how you can contact the library, how you can become involved in the library. So that website is really simple, elritolibrary.org.
2: Hey, it's been so great to learn more about the library and the killer passion the community has up there. I definitely want to make a date to make it to some of those lovely events.
0: So, I'll make sure you know about Death by Chocolate.
2: Yes, send it to us and we'll share it with our community as well. Congratulations to you all for the great work you're doing. Thank you for your service.
0: Thank you so much.
3: 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I'm Christopher Gett. Until next time, be well.

0: 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What do writers really do? 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

0: 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Soul Searching is a journey where I engage with an array of thinkers, from faith leaders to academics to artists, to explore deep questions of meaning, questions that all of us ask at some point in our lives, such as, why are we here? What is right and wrong? Is there good and evil? Is truth relative or absolute? Is there life after death? And to help us in our journey this evening, we're very honored to welcome to our show Roxana Melendez, Nuestra Jornada Program Director and Training and Outreach Specialist at Gerard's House, and also Katrina Koehler, Española and Pojuaque Valley's Grief Support Director at Gerard's House. So Roxana and Katrina, welcome to our show.
1: Thank you. It's great being here.
2: It's wonderful to be here. Thank you.
0: So let's start with the obvious question. What is Gerard's House? Katrina, do you want to start?
2: Yeah, sure. So Gerard's House is all about grief. It's how grieving people are supported by others. And our mission is providing safe spaces where healing happens through acceptance and peer support. And peer support is such an important part of our work, and we'll share more about that in a bit. But, you know, our program started with kids. And when a child or a teenager experiences the death of a loved one or is separated from somebody very important to them, like a parent, they're going through so many different things, and every child's experience is different, and it's multifaceted. And a lot of adults have no idea what to do. And that's why we're here. We can support kids, we can support adults, we can support families, and we can also support individuals to be there for each other. So we do that through our programs, and then we also have trainings. And Roxana and I are super passionate about this, about all the things that, you know, grief is difficult already, but when there are things that we don't know and understand about grief or misunderstandings that we have, it just makes it so much more difficult even than it already is. So we're passionate about what grief is and how we can support each other. And just a couple other things I'll say about our organization. Instead of having a one-size-fits-all approach, like we treat all grief the same and all groups of people the same, we have different programs for different needs. And so we'll be talking about those today or tonight. But one of them is a program for kids who are experiencing the death of a loved one, and that's called Grief Connections. And we have a satellite program. So that's in Santa Fe. And we've been doing that for 29 years.
0: Wow.
2: And we have just in the last couple of years, we've been developing a satellite of those services in the Español and Pojuaque Valleys, including with Okehuinge Pueblo and other northern pueblos. So the kids who are grieving the death of a loved one or separated from a loved one can be with other kids who are grieving and can have like a safe space to unfold this natural healing process that grief is.
0: I've heard, and maybe Roxana, maybe you can speak to this, I've heard that there is a huge number of children in New Mexico who experience grief, much more than in other places. Is that true?
1: Yes, that is true. So actually, New Mexico ranks the highest in childhood bereavement. So that means that 1 in 7 kids will experience the death of a parent or sibling, which is huge when we think about it, right? And so we think about grief support and just how important it is. And also when we're able to support kids when they've experienced such a significant death in their life, how it's also preventative work too in our community, that everybody needs it. Grief is such a human experience that at some point we all have experienced a loss and all need some grief support.
0: Are there reasons why New Mexico is so high, or is it just one of those things, or do you see patterns? Do you see things that tend to point to this is a specific reason why New Mexico children experience so much grief?
2: We do see patterns of generational loss, and that's certainly not unique to New Mexico, but there are communities that have been dealing with grief and then losses associated with grief, like addiction-related losses, and people dying prematurely because of the way that they're coping with a tremendous amount of grief and loss. And then when they die prematurely, then the next generation is grieving. And so some of the families that we work with have been going through that for generations and talk about it and are wanting to break that cycle and recognize that it's not just addiction, but that's like one example.
3: Mm-hmm.
2: And recognize that, like, if I get grief support, I'm doing this for my ancestors. I'm doing this Wow. for the generations to come. And I'm doing this horizontally for my community.
3: Can you share, you mentioned the Nuestra Jornada program. Can you share something about that?
1: Yeah, so Nuestra Jornada is one of our grief support programs at Gerard's House, and it's for families with immigrant roots. So it supports children, teenagers, and any adult that is grieving not only the death of a loved one, but other ambiguous losses as well, such as the deportation of a loved one, incarceration or detainment, kidnapping when a parent isn't present and for any reason, and separation by borders. So those losses that sometimes we think about grief and we automatically connect it to death, but just those types of losses that also cause us to grieve deeply while a person is still alive, but not in our lives for different reasons.
3: I mean, I know you said that it's tailored and it's not a one size fits all, but how in a program like that, when you're dealing with deportation, incarceration, kidnapping, which I would never think of, I mean, I'm very privileged like that, I understand that. How do you help support people who experience grief on such a profound level? What kind of things happen in that program?
1: Yeah, that is such a great question. So first of all, one of the first things that came up in this program as it was being created was like, what are the barriers, right, for families to be able to access these services? And so this program specifically takes place in the Santa Fe public schools because we know that transportation is such a big barrier for families sometimes. We work with school counselors and CIS coordinators. We do presentations to create these groups and figure out which kiddos need these groups as well. And then another thing that we've done as well is we do have a group at Gerard's House that takes place for adults and for kiddos that we don't have a school group at their school. And yeah, we do a lot of art. We do a lot of, yeah, we have actually a rule in all of our groups that's called the I Pass rule, where kids just get to come and they are accepted in whatever form their grief looks like. And there's no pressure of sharing or doing anything, but just being in that peer support with others that know exactly what it feels like to have experienced such a difficult loss. And there's a lot of validation and acknowledgement, because a lot of the times people who experience these ambiguous losses never even get validated that that's a loss or that they're actually grieving. And so sometimes for the first time, kids get to hear at Gerard's House that, yeah, the deportation of your dad is a loss and it's okay to grieve that too, even though he's still alive. Or the separation of borders, coming from another country and living everything behind, is a loss and it's okay to grieve that too.
3: When I were younger, we didn't really do this much. We didn't talk about grief. We didn't. It was just one of those things that you do, that you go through. You know, the grief is the cost of love, and that's a thing that we appreciate. You know, that in order to love, you are necessarily going to grieve.
2: Yeah.
3: But you're coming from a very different perspective, and I just want to highlight it a bit and explore it a bit more, because you're talking about that acceptance, but it's acceptance in a different way, isn't it? This is for us. I mean, maybe that's me being British from the 1970s. I get it, but it was you know, stiff upper lip. That's what happens, right? Death happens, separation happens, loss happens. So move on with it. But you're saying, no, address it, be with it. Why the difference? Why is it important to do this?
2: You know, I'm Gen X right there with you.
3: Okay.
2: When we were kids, many people from many different backgrounds experienced, and not just in the United States, like you're saying, but it's like our feelings were not really considered that much. It was often even not acknowledged that we were going through something or a process. It was like they don't understand it, or they'll get through it. And a lot of that was just adults not knowing what to do. Was a big piece of that, and it's painful for them to face their kids' pain. So I would answer that by saying that for many, many of us in our ancestry, including me, when we go back, there were people that we are connected to epigenetically, meaning we're carrying their experiences with us, who had unbelievable loss, traumatic loss, and had to just go on and survive. There was no time, no space, no safety.
3: Right.
2: It was just like, you have to go on. you know, it's like if you're in a foxhole and the person next to you gets shot, you've got to focus on your survival.
3: Right.
2: And so we carry that. It feels like the human race carries that as an experience that colors the way we approach grief. But what we see at Gerard's house and in our own lives is that grief is a powerful medicine, and that there's a value to grief. And many, many people have not experienced that, and I totally get it. I didn't know that either at one time. But there are tremendous gifts when we allow the natural grief process to unfold.
3: So you just said a huge phrase there, and I know we have to take a break, but I can't let that one go without exploring that further. Grief is a powerful medicine. Mm-hmm. What does that mean for either of you? In what way is grief a medicine, a powerful medicine?
1: Yeah, so actually I was thinking about this when you mentioned too that that you were saying how, and like when you were growing up, that loss just happens, and this like kind of recognition of that, that's just the way it is. But then there's this missing part of like, yeah, and loss and grief, like they go so together, they're attached, but there isn't this recognition of like being in grief is okay too. Mm. And so just talking to like the grief is the medicine is that we've seen when we try to push down our grief and like try and get over things, like get over our loss or get over our grief, like society sometimes expects us to do, there's like this internalized like pressure inside of us that is just like kind of building and building and building and building up, versus if we just let the grief be and we just like let it like just unfold in us, and we do it in a safe place and with like tools that are helpful and healthy. Right. Then that's where the medicine comes, because then our grief actually is the process that helps us heal, right? And we never completely heal from a loss, but it is possible to not be in the complete darkness all the time too.
3: I'll share a personal story which you triggered.
2: Awesome.
3: In the hope that it helps others as well. Mm-hmm. I was a student rabbi, and one day I was sitting in my bedroom and I started crying, profoundly crying. And I didn't know why, because I hadn't had a conversation with anyone. Mm. I hadn't been thinking about much in general. I just started crying. Mm. And it took me an hour or so to realize that my father's mother, my granny, had died about 9-10 months beforehand. Mm. The family had asked me, as a student rabbi, to lead the service. So I was in rabbinic role, not in grieving grandson role. Mm-hmm. And I rushed through the service because I told them, I don't want to do this. I want to be me. Mm-hmm. And they said, no, we need you to do this. And she would have been really touched for you to do this. Mm-hmm. So I did it as an honor to her and to the family. But I never gave myself space to grieve. And so it was, I think, about 9 months later that suddenly it appeared out of nowhere and made me wonder, who have I been since that happened? Mm. How, what have I been carrying? How has it colored my own life? Mm-hmm. Do you see that kind of thing, you know, in the work that you're doing, the fact that people are holding on to it and it's changing them? And so when you say grief is a medicine, are you talking about that sort of letting go and being that?
1: Yes, absolutely. Yeah, definitely. And you know, that's the thing about grief is that it's non-linear, right? Mm-hmm. And that grief is like changing constantly. And we re-grief too for anniversaries, for birthdays, for special occasions, right? And that sometimes, yeah, like we always say too in grief that sometimes grief gets worse before it even gets better too, right? And there's like all these ups and downs. And yeah, we've seen that a lot, that sometimes there's a loss that happens and like, wow, the grief really hits me a year later or months later. And when I'm able to just be in that grief, it really does transform us in really powerful ways too.
2: And can I just say something that stayed with me when you said, who have I been?
3: Yes.
2: So many grieving people feel that way, including kids. And what you didn't have, it sounds like, was a container that, to hold you, to let you know, okay, you can fall apart, Neil, because we've got you. Mm. You had to be that container when you needed one.
3: Right.
2: And so your body, your soul, your mind said, okay, I'm going to take the container now when I'm sitting alone in the room. And I think that safety is so much of what our peer grief support groups provide. That's what we focus on, providing a container where you can come in and you can find your footing, find a feeling of safety, and then you can fall apart if you need to. You can also play and have fun. Mm-hmm. You can do whatever you need to do in that space, because grief is so mercurial and it has so many facets to it. So creating a space where, like, you can just unfold into whatever you need as part of your grief process.
3: We have to take a break, even though I'm loving this conversation.
2: No, we're loving it too.
3: You're listening to Soul Searching on KSFR with Rabbi Neil Amswich from Temple Beth Shalom. My guests this evening, Roxana Melendez and Katrina Kuller from Gerard's House. And we'll be back after this break.
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3: You're listening to Soul Searching on KSFR with Rabbi Neil Amswich from Temple Beth Shalom in Santa Fe. My guests this evening, Roxana Melendez and Katrina Kuller from Gerard's House, where we've been talking before the break about grief and the need to create a container for grief. And if a person doesn't have that container, then they sometimes become the container, and then they can't, you know, go through that grief and express that, relive that grief and learn from that grief as mm-hmm. well. Different communities. Before the break, you mentioned different forms of grief that you're addressing in the Nuestra Jornada program. I have to say, kidnapping really stuck with me because I don't think about that at all. And so I know that I come from a place where grief is normally expressed in a particular way. I come from, you know, a very privileged society. There are people in New Mexico, immigrant families with immigrant roots, who are clearly experiencing grief in very different ways that you mentioned before. I wonder if you could speak about the grieving families with immigrant roots. What are they experiencing now?
1: Yeah, thank you for asking that. So I think right now, in just where we're living and the time that we're living, there's definitely a lot of different ambiguous losses happening. And just something that we've been using at Gerard's House as a lens to explain what a lot of immigrant families are going through right now is we're using the anticipatory grief lens. Because right now there's been so many changes and so many things coming up for families. Like, for example, a lot of families are in a lot of fear right now about what it may look like to go to a grocery store, to go to school, to go to work, to experience life in these different ways. And so it's almost like this anticipatory grief that's coming up of like grieving all the changes that are happening right now, but then anticipating another loss happening while they're already grieving, like the deportation of a loved one or the kidnapping of someone or the separation by borders, right? And that's where we were talking about like validation, because a lot of these losses aren't validated, right? And so sometimes the families can be experiencing, the kids, the adults, the whole family can be experiencing all the grief symptoms without even knowing that it's grief, or without even anybody even mentioning that it is a loss. And so when someone is able to say to that person, yes, like, I see your loss, I see your grief is valid, it's okay, it's normal, anybody that would go through what you went through would be grieving right now too, then I always say it's like almost like when you're in a dark room and it's like really scary and you just kind of turn on the light and you're like, okay, it's still a little bit scary in this room, but it's not as bad as I thought. It's like an opportunity for families to start healing when they know that it's grief and their loss is valid.
3: I've never thought of the phrase anticipatory grief. Mm. So you're talking about people living in grief for things that they believe are likely to happen or might happen to them. That's a totally different sense of grief. Mm. Normally grief, we turn around and we go, okay, this bad thing has happened. Mm-hmm. But you're talking about living in fear, a fear of grief, fear of that moment of grief. What does that do to a person? What does that, how do we address that differently? How do we support people with that other than the peer support? I think that feels like a very different sense of being in society and in ourselves.
1: Mm-hmm. Yeah, that's a great question too. So I think just speaking about it, right, is like such a big piece, because we often are living it and we're not sharing it with anybody, right? Even when we talk about anticipatory grief, for example, with an illness of a loved one, right? Mm. Like someone that is maybe like in the process of dying but hasn't died, right? We're grieving all these different things and feeling some type of way, but thinking, oh, but this person is still here. So our mind is like confused, like, why am I feeling all of this if this person is still here? Well, that's anticipatory grief, and we need to talk about it. We need to like express it, right? And so it's the same thing. It's like, okay, this hasn't happened, but I'm feeling all these changes, all the grief around this, all the fear, all the anxiety, right? And so, yeah, just getting to speak about it, whether you're a child, whether you're a teenager, an adult, like having these conversations, making plans for what might happen, right? Being prepared, like all those things support people, and community always supports too.
3: There's so much I could ask here. I guess one question, there's so much to grief. And yes, most people have experienced grief, but you live it, you help people with grief. What are the things, maybe Katrina, what are the things that you wish people would know about grief before they experience it, or while they're experiencing it, that they may not have realized?
2: Okay, I'm going to start with something super obvious and simple is how it's going to sound, but if you deepen into it, it can really support you and help you support others through grief, which is grief is so much more than just sadness. There can be anger. There can be guilt and shame. There can be numbness. There can be fear and anxiety all the way to terror. There can be just not knowing what to do. And we're just talking about like the primary grief. Right. Then there's all these secondary losses. So when we hear that someone, let's say a child's parent has died, you know, we kind of simplistically think, oh, they're going to feel sad. They could be going through so many other things. And sometimes the primary experience is something other than sadness. And sometimes there's phases, there can be a roller coaster. And so when we know that about grief, it creates acceptance. Because we're open to this vast array of potential experiences, and we also then can accept that it's okay to, and that's where peer support again is so helpful to see right. that, and just how unique it is for each person. There's an exercise we do with teenagers sometimes where we'll hand them a list of like 20 words that some teenagers have associated with grief, and ask them to circle the ones that apply to them. And one person's paper will be almost everything circled. Another will have like four or five. Another will have like 10, but they're different than the four or five the other person had. So when we're supporting people in grief, we can just be open to know that we don't know. We don't know, to not assume, to not project onto them, and just be open and curious and aware.
1: And I have one too that I think is really important that I often hear families talking about and really is like scary to them, is that grief tends to intensify as time goes on sometimes. And what I mean by that is that, so right after the death of a loved one or the loss of a loved one, right, there's like the funeral, there's all these things happening, and right, there's like shock, and people are trying to process like even how this person was here and they're not there anymore, right? It's a lot of that. And then as the weeks go by, when all that support from the funeral, people start kind of going back to their normal lives, your life is no longer normal, right? It's no longer like the way it used to be. And you start feeling the absence of that person, right? The empty chair at the dinner table, right? Who takes me to school? You know, like all these like empty spaces start like making our grief intensify more. And so people tend to think, what's wrong with me? Why am I not feeling better? Why am I feeling worse instead? What's wrong with me? Am I doing something wrong? And so I always like to share this, because the reality is that we're not doing anything wrong, right? It's so normal for our grief to intensify. And that's what we were mentioning earlier, that it's normal for it to be worse before it gets better. And so it's just helpful for us to know that for ourselves if we're grieving, but for other people to know that, yeah, a few months after the loss is when that family or that child might need the most support too.
3: Yes, because with the immediacy of community and friends and family, we know what to do here. We know to turn up. But a lot of people don't know how to support in that longer grief journey. Mm-hmm. And so it becomes embarrassing, almost difficult. How are you doing? I'm fine. Mm-hmm. As opposed to, no, and now it's really hitting because now there's no ritual. And I do think, yes. I mean, this is where, as a rabbi, I think ritual is really yes. important. Mm-hmm. Helping people, you know, bring out, enact what they're feeling in different ways. And it can be a traditional ritual, a creative ritual, mm-hmm. And especially seems to hit once everyone goes home, once the mm-hmm. ceremonies have finished. So I totally appreciate this. Mm-hmm. Let me ask, we've only got a few minutes left. There are definitely individuals who are listening to the show who are going through grief. We know that. We know because there are so many thousands of people who listen to this show. What can we do? What piece of guidance can you offer someone who is currently experiencing grief, who is listening to this show? What do they, apart from what you've just shared of like, here's how grief can be, what can you share to them to say this can hold you, this can help you?
2: So I'm going to share one, and then I'm sure we could talk about this all day.
3: Right.
2: But the one,
3: but you've only got 3 minutes.
2: I know. The one I'm just going to share a quick one, which is that when someone is in a lot of pain, we may want to fix it. We may yes. think like, okay, I have to go in there, and so it's like take expectations off yourself. Mm. Don't expect that you're going to be able to take their pain away or fix it. Don't even have that as a goal. And so before we even do or say anything, there's a way of being that we can enter into, which is, what if I approach this like I'm going to allow this person to be where they are? I'm going to accept them however they show up. I'm going to know that I don't know exactly what's going on, and I'm going to be open and attuned. And that can take away awkwardness. It can take away stress and pressure that we feel, but it can also just make us be more comfortable in just being in presence with a grieving person. Mm-hmm. Roxana?
1: That was beautiful. Thank you. And I think just one that I want to mention is that if you're someone that's grieving right now and just having a really hard time, just to know that you don't have to do this by yourself, right? That grief is so isolating just itself, right? And it's crazy because it's such a human experience. We've all experienced some type of grief at any point, right? Any type of loss, even if it's not just death. Yet it tends to be one of those things that we don't often share with others, right? Or that we feel ashamed of, or that we feel embarrassed, like you said, when they ask you, are you okay? Yes, I'm fine, even though we might not be, right? And so that you don't have to do this by yourself, right? Like being in community, being with others who know exactly what it feels like, even if you're not the one sharing, but just being in that space can be so impactful and be really healing too. And so looking for those spaces, even any tiny step that you make to be connected with others who are grieving is already a big step.
3: Wonderful. Super quick final question. If people want to know more about your work or to get to talk to you for support, who do they contact? How do they contact you?
2: Gerard's House has grief support groups that are free of charge for kids, teenagers, and adults. And we also support families in Santa Fe and in Espanol and Pauake Valleys.
1: Yeah, and our phone number is 505-424-1800.
2: And you can find us online, gerardshouse.com. You can just look up Santa Fe grief and you'll find us.
3: Thank you. Thank you to Roxana Melendez and Katrina Kohler. Thank you.
2: And
3: for the work that you do at Gerard's House. Thank you for coming today and sharing. This has been so very powerful. I really, really appreciate you.
2: We appreciate you.
1: Thank you.
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say, I could

The National Weather Service in Albuquerque has issued a flash flood warning for Los Alamos County in north-central New Mexico, east-central Sandoval County in north-central New Mexico, northwestern Santa Fe County in north-central New Mexico, until 10:30 p.m. Mountain Daylight Time. At 8:25 p.m. Mountain Daylight Time, Doppler radar indicated thunderstorms producing heavy rain across the warned area. Between 0.5 and 1.5 inches of rain have fallen. The expected rainfall rate is 0.5 to 1.5 inches in 1 hour. Additional rainfall amounts of 1 to 2 inches are possible in the warned area. Flash flooding is ongoing or expected to begin shortly. Hazard, life-threatening flash flooding. Thunderstorms producing flash flooding. Source, radar indicated. Impact, life-threatening flash flooding of creeks and streams, urban areas, highways, streets, and underpasses. Some locations that will experience flash flooding include Los Alamos, White Rock, Pulaski, Banff Iller National Monument, Frijoles, Cochiti Lake, Pulaski Pueblo, Cochiti Pueblo, and Nambe Lake. Be especially cautious at night when it is harder to recognize the dangers of flooding. Arroyos, streams, and normally dry rivers can become raging killer currents in a matter of minutes. Water in arroyos can travel many miles and take hours to reach your location from upstream rain areas. Repeating, a flash flood warning has been issued until 10:30 p.m. Mountain Daylight Time for the following counties in New Mexico, Los Alamos, Sandoval, and Santa Fe,

Monty Alexander live at the Iridium. Monty Alexander on piano. Hassan Shakur on bass. Mark Taylor on drums. Robert Thomas Jr. hand drums and drums. Name of this one is Slappin'.

Yes, so I'm gonna get back to this Herbie Hancock CD called Possibilities. This time he's gonna be featuring Santana and Angelique Kidjo. So let's check that out.

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I'm your host tonight, Aja. Soul Note.

boogie on, reggae woman. Written by Stevie Wonder. Marcus Miller on bass.

The Cerillos Fiesta is taking place on September the 5th out there on the Turquoise Trail, Highway 14, celebrating the history of the village and our beautiful state. The fiesta occurs between 10 and 3 p.m. with bands, dancers, vendors, and more. Yes, the Aya Band will be performing, and Busy McCarroll and her band. That's the Cerillos Fiesta, September the 5th. 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

0: Yes, welcome to a wonderful world of music. Undercurrents here every Wednesday night from 10 to midnight on KSFR and KSQR. My name is Sean. I am here live in the studio tonight. Be here until midnight when the Laughing Moon radio show comes your way. Stick around. We'll start off with the New York Dolls.
1: Gary U.S. Bonds, a 7-day. Here we go, Jerry.

0: Those are the only ones going back to 1977, a session for the John Peel Show on the BBC. And we heard from the Kinks before that with This Is Where I Belong. Shonen Knife did the Carpenters' Top of the World. We heard the Pussy Willows with an early Neil Diamond song, The Boat That I Row. And the Spunky Onions before that did their one and only single from 1979, How I Lost My Virginity. We heard New Order, Age of Consent. Jonathan Richman and the Modern Lovers did Roadrunner. And we started the show off tonight with the New York Dolls and 7 Day Weekend. It's 10:30. 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My name is Sean. Coming up at 12 o'clock tonight, it's the Laughing Moon Radio Show with DJ Microwatt. So stick around for that. Let's go back to music. This is Jonathan Richman.
1: I need to walk by the flowers with someone who can cheer my face. It looks like no one can take your place. And I could bleed in sympathy with you on those days. And I could drink up everything you have. Well, don't let it go to waste. I could give you memories to rival Berlin in the 30s. I understand your dating bar ways. And I could bleed in sympathy with you on those days. And I could drink up everything you have. Don't let it go to waste. Say something warm. Say something bright. I can't stand to see you when you're cold. Nor can I stand being out of your life. And I could bleed in sympathy with you on those days. And I could drink up everything you have. Don't let our youth go to waste.

the Be Good Tanyas and For the Turnstiles. Before that, we heard the Carolina Chocolate Drops with Snowden's Jig, I believe written by Stephen Foster. The Shams did Voices in My Head, the Shams featuring Amy Rigby. We heard James Alley Blues from David Johansen and the Harry Smiths. Cotton Crown from Sonic Youth. Alex Chilton and Big Star did Kangaroo and started that set off. Excuse me. Started that set off with Jonathan Richman. Don't let our youth go to waste. It is 11 o'clock. 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The show is Undercurrents. My name is Sean, and I'm here Wednesday nights from 10 to midnight. Coming up at 12 o'clock tonight, it's the Laughing Moon radio show with DJ Microwatt. So stick around for that. Let's go back to music. Here is one from the group Codona, featuring Don Cherry, Nana Vasconcelos, and Colin Walcott.

0: brain.
1: The Mekons from the album Rock and Roll. We heard two from that album, Cocaine Lil and Learning to Live on Your Own. And before that, we heard from Miles Davis with Black Satin, the On the Corner album. The Beastie Boys from the album The In Sound from Way Out, a collection of instrumentals. And Shambhala was the track we heard. Before that, Ananda Shankar, the cousin of Ravi Shankar. And DJ State of Bengal. We heard the title track of their album, Walking On, and started that set off with Codona, Don Cherry, Colin Walcott, and Nana Vasconcelos. Like That of Sky was the name of the piece. 27 minutes before midnight, coming up at 12, it's the Laughing Moon program with DJ Microwatt. You'll want to stick around for that. We're going to go to our last set of music.

Lucinda Williams. From the Car Wheels on a Gravel Road album, that is Lake Charles. My Morning Jacket before that did Evelyn Is Not Real. We heard from the Slicky Boys before that. They were a Washington, D.C. band. They put out some self-released records in the late 70s, early 80s. Spin Magazine called them the best unsigned band in America. So then they were signed by a label, Twin Tone, I think it was. And the record went nowhere. Before that, we heard The Invincibles with Heart Full of Love. Michael Hurley, from a rare German compilation, did Dialogue of Love. And we heard Peter Stampfl with I Love You Truly from 1901, written by Carrie Jacobs Bond. She was invited by three different presidents to come to the White House and sing that one. And we started that set off with the Orioles, It's Too Soon to Know. A couple minutes before midnight, I am done for the evening. Stay tuned for the Laughing Moon show with DJ Microwatt. He is standing by, chomping at the bit, ready to go. You don't want to miss it. Stick around. I will see you. Well, I'll be back here on the airwaves on Tuesday morning with Sowing Seeds at 9 o'clock. So thanks for listening.

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1: BBC News with Danielle Yawowiecka. The founder of the failed Chinese property firm Evergrande has been sentenced to life in jail and had all his belongings confiscated. Hui Ka-yan oversaw the rapid expansion of Evergrande into China's biggest real estate firm before it collapsed, owing hundreds of billions of dollars. From Beijing, Stephen McDonnell reports.
2: Evergrande Group was once a pillar of the country's economy, and its collapse, mired in financial mismanagement, has been a key factor in the current property crisis. Now its founder, Hui Ka-yan, has been sentenced to life in prison. The Shenzhen Intermediate People's Court found that the amounts he embezzled, the losses his company had imposed on others, and the exceptionally serious harm done to society all warranted severe punishment. Amongst his crimes, Hui was found to have fabricated statements to artificially inflate the value of assets and to have hidden company liabilities.
1: The Hong Kong firm CK Hutchison says it's seeking $1.5 billion from Panama after being forced out of two ports on the Panama Canal. Hutchison said it had launched international arbitration proceedings over what it called the destruction of its investments. The company's local subsidiary is pursuing separate arbitration proceedings against Panama. The Supreme Court in Panama annulled Hutchison's contracts in January, calling them unconstitutional. The ruling followed complaints by President Trump that China was operating the canal. The United States national debt has hit $40 trillion, its highest ever figure. The debt has more than doubled over the last decade, growing at a rate of $1 trillion every 5 months since 2020. Surging government spending, including on wars, tax cuts and ballooning interest payments, are behind the rise. President Trump defended his economic record, blaming the Federal Reserve for keeping interest rates high.
3: We have a very powerful country, and we're powering through these ridiculous interest rates. It's a very unfair system, and I've said it now for a long time. When our country does well, interest rates should go down. I mean, every time I hear our country's doing well, I say, oh, it's too bad, because they lift up interest rates. They should drop interest rates because it means we have a strong country.
1: Ukrainian officials say at least 12 people have been killed and more than 30 others injured by a wave of Russian missile strikes on Kyiv. Apartment blocks, a school and a children's hospital were among the buildings damaged overnight. Dan Johnson is in the Ukrainian capital.
4: Air raid sirens sounded across the city, quickly followed by the impact of around 20 Russian missiles. Targets are as yet unclear, but a children's hospital and a school were damaged and power supplies were disrupted for some communities. There are reports of people trapped in a residential building and a bomb shelter. A large proportion of the country was under prolonged air raid alert through the night because of incoming missile and drone attacks.
1: World news from the BBC.
5: 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Are you ready to go to the moon?

And good evening, or good morning, depending on your point of view. I know some of you are getting ready to put it down, and some of you are just getting up. This is DJ Microwatt, live this evening on the Laughing Moon. So, this evening's show is going to be a Neil Young special. We're going to play a bunch of Neil tunes, a bunch of covers. And as always, feel free to give me a ring here at the station, 505-510-KSFR. That's 505-510-5737. Always open to comments, suggestions, complaints, you name it. So let's get things rolling. We're going to start off with Look Out for My Love. And this is from Comes a Time. We're going to thank my wonderful drama teacher back in high school for giving me a copy of this album and saying, I think you'll appreciate this. And she set me off on the good path. So let's get things rolling.

Well, that was Nils Lofgren playing Neil Young there, covering the Wonderin' tune. That's from The Loner, Nils Sings Neil. And we started off with Neil Young's Look Out for My Love from Comes a Time. And then we had I'm a Child. That was Red Horse. Red House, I should say. No, Horse. And that featured Eliza Gilkison, our very own, on the vocals there. And this is Mushroom covering Neil Young's The Emperor of Wyoming from This Note's for You Too. So I'm doing a Neil Young special. All Neil tunes or covers thereof. So sit back and enjoy this next one. This is Driftin' Back. Enjoy the whole 27 and a half minutes here.

0: Well, that was Neil Young with Drifting Back. All 27 minutes and 36 seconds worth of it. Hope you enjoyed that. Probably one of the reasons that you are tuned in to public, non-commercial KSFR and KSQR Cuesta Taos. Yeah. Not having some manager telling the DJ, oh no, you can't play a song that long. We got to get our commercials in. So you might consider wandering over to the KSFR.org and making a donation to help keep us on the air, especially in these weird times. So, Drifting Back, that came from Neil's Psychedelic Pill release, Neil Young and Crazy Horse. And I'll be playing another track from that next week, just because I ran out of room for playing some of my favorite Neil tunes with only 2 hours. I mean, Neil has a long and varied career, covering everything from sweet love ballads to angry songs about war and social injustice. So, speaking of things like that, we'll have another public service announcement here.
1: Hi, I'd like to talk to you about one of our most cherished, protected, and inalienable rights. If you're like me, you strongly believe in freedom of speech. Unless it's offensive, controversial, unpleasant, impolite, off-putting, unsuitable, irresponsible, unhelpful, anti-authoritarian, negative, pejorative, contrary, mean, sour, sarcastic, ironic, angry, furious, or satirical.
2: Paid for by Americans who strongly support freedom of speech as long as they don't actually have to support freedom of speech.

Well, that was Cameron Townsend doing Everybody Knows This Is Nowhere. That was from Cinnamon Girl. Women sing the songs of Neil Young. And under me right now, we've got the Harvest Moon is done by guitar tribute players from an acoustic tribute to Neil Young. And started that off with Freedom of Speech from the National Lampoon. Are there any triggers here tonight? Maybe, I don't know. And then Sea of Madness, Crosby, Stills, Nash & Young, going all the way back to Woodstock. That's from the Neil Young Archives, Volume 1, 1963 to 1972. Well, I think it's time.

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Your aspiring cosmetologist, DJ Microwatt. Where no infrared is too big and no black hole too small. We report them all. Hey, let's tune in to Microwatt's Space Lavatory and find out what's up in our

0: Well, for starters, our current solar wind speed is 551 kilometers per second. Yep, that's a little up from usually hangs out in the mid-400s. So, a little windy, which might explain why we had a level 1 radio storm. That's minor. And no solar storms of note, nor geomagnetic storms of note. Currently, our proton flux level at geosynchronous orbit, if that's where you were planning on ending up this evening, is well below the 10 megavolt warning threshold. Our planetary K index is at about 2, although it did peak at a 5 a couple days ago, and that's probably what's given us this little radio storm right now. Not a big one. And what else we got for you? Our solar activity has reached moderate levels. Newly numbered region 4513 produced an M1.0. That's a radio storm level 1 flare on the 19th at 1717 Coordinated Universal Time. It was rotating around the east limb. The remaining spotted regions on the visible disk were mostly stable or in gradual decay. Solar activity is expected to continue at low levels for the next couple days, and a chance of M-class flares. Yes, and our solar wind parameters reflected continued influence of a negative polarity coronal hole high-speed stream. Total magnetic field strength ranged from 2 to 9 NT. The BZ component reached a maximum southwest deflection of minus 7 NT. Solar wind speeds were between 530 and 630 kilometers per second. So, in common terms, if you were planning on leaving the planet, oh yeah, it's a great evening to head out. So, with that in mind, I'll recommend that you do a little extraterrestrial travels. I'll take care of a little business here, and then we'll be back with our space weather tie-in song. This one's a real rocker. But first, I'm supposed to do this.
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2: At Bob's, you don't have to leave your loved one in the street. Your car is as welcome as you are. Thousands of empty seats in the back for the lonely set.
0: You don't have to wear a clock around your neck to know what time it is at Bob's. Meals cooked with real religious fervor.
1: So don't get a job. Hang out at Bob's.
2: Take Upholstery Avenue to the corner of 3rd and Furniture. Turn right at the statue of the square round poet, and you're at
3: Bob's Berserko Lounge. It's weird.

Of course, that was the Firesign Theater with Bob's Berserko Lounge. That was from Dear Friends. And before that, we had the Flaming Lips covering Neil's After the Gold Rush from their album Seeing the Unseeable. The complete recordings of the Flaming Lips, Lips from 1986 to 1990. And we've got guitar tribute players doing their little instrumental of Rockin' in the Free World from Acoustic Tribute to Neil Young. So if you haven't figured it out, it's a Neil Young special. But I should let you know that you could also be listening to Bueno Soma Son, the best in Latin music, with Pablo Arcona, J.J. Ovindo, and Dan Schwartz, Saturday afternoons at 5 till 7 on KSFR 101.1 FM, Santa Fe, and 91.3 Cuesta Taos, and of course streaming at ksfr.org. This is DJ Microwatt. You are listening to the Laughing Moon Radio Show. As always, you can feel free to give me a ring here at the station. That's 505-510-KSFR or 505-510-5737. So we're going to keep things rolling along here, and we're going to pick it up for this next set here and rock it out for a bit. Here's Wilco covering Burned.

Oh yeah, I had the monitors turned up nice and loud down here at the studio for that set. We started off with Burned by Wilco, and that was from Alpha Mike Foxtrot Rare Tracks, 2014. We then had Collective Soul covering Opera Star. That was from their album Half and Half. And then Computer Age is done by Sonic Youth from Daydream Nation. And then Cinnamon Girl from Euro Trash Girl. That was from Cinnamon Girl, woman artist cover Neil Young for charity. And we've got Out on the Weekend is done by the White Knight Instrumentals, instrumental covers of Neil Young. So I think we're, after that super rockin' set, we're gonna set it down, do a little more little mellower set, also slip in a few of Neil's quirkier songs. I've always loved them. They somehow touch some humanness in all of us. So there's Don't Let It Bring You Down, as covered by the Cowboy Junkies.

coming.

Well, we started that nice long set off with Don't Let It Bring You Down by the Cowboy Junkies from Songs of the Recollection. And then we had the Firesign Theater with Glacier, coming soon to a theater near you. Slowly. So, a little movie reference there, because we then had Neil Young's Speaking Out. And he starts that off with I Went to the Movies. And that's from Tonight's the Night. And then we had another from Neil himself, I've Loved Her So Long. And that's from Neil Young, his first solo album. And it's, to me, a really awesome album. It's got the combination of sweetness, rock and roll, and some quirkiness thrown in there, which I always like. We then had two from Heart of Gold, the Songs of Neil Young, Volume 1. That was Sharon Van Etten with Here We Are in the Years. That was originally on the original Neil Young album there. And then jumping forward in time, we had Courtney Barnett covering Lot of Love. And this is The Emperor of Wyoming, a little instrumental from Neil. This is Young Grass. So we're on the home stretch of the Laughing Moon radio show here. And, guess we're gonna do Long May You Run. This is from the Stills Young Band.

And that album had an upbeat tune on it, too.

0: That's our little
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2: Well, that was Long May You Run from the Stills Young Band from Long May You Run, and Time Fades Away from Widespread Panic. And yes, the show is over. 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

0: Good morning. You're listening to KSFR, broadcasting from Santa Fe Community College. I'm Patrick Davis. Coming up on KSFR News, controversy over border wall construction is flaring up again in several southwestern states. In New Mexico, much of the tension has to do with water usage. We'll have more on that story, plus New Mexico's weather, after world news from the BBC, right here on KSFR, Northern New Mexico's public radio.
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2: BBC News with Govinda Gill. A new batch of 70,000 doses of vaccines are being sent to the Democratic Republic of Congo to help contain the Ebola outbreak. There are currently more than 5,000 known cases of Ebola in what's the fastest spreading outbreak on record. Here's our Africa correspondent, Thomas Mokwana.
3: The 70,000 doses of the Ervebo vaccine, which was designed to fight the most common Zaire strain of Ebola, Director General of the World Health Organization, Dr. Tedros Adhanom Ghebreyesus, say that the vaccine had shown some effectiveness in trials against the rare Budibujo strain, which is spreading in DR Congo. 20,000 doses being sent to the country are for clinical trials, with the rest for frontline workers. Two separate vaccines specifically designed against the implicated strain are also entering human trials for the first time.
2: Maritime security reports say a tanker travelling off the coast of Yemen has been seized by six armed men who've diverted it towards Somalia. Barbara Platt-Usher reports.
4: The UK Maritime Security Agency says the tanker was boarded by six armed people about 136 nautical miles east of Yemen, which is on one side of the Gulf of Aden, and it is heading to Somalia, which is on the other. It's not yet clear who hijacked the ship, but this is the latest incident since a resurgence of Somali piracy in April. Reports say this is fueled by local anger over illegal foreign fishing trawlers. But some defense analysts suspect that Yemen's Houthi rebels may be coordinating with the pirates to disrupt shipping in the Red Sea. Iran has threatened to do so in response to the U.S. naval blockade of the Strait of Hormuz.
2: The UN says Afghanistan's Taliban government has released two of its mission staff who were detained 11 days ago. The two were held by the de facto authorities in Herat province. The Taliban's intelligence agency has not provided any reason for their arrest. Local reports say the two had just reported on the detention of women in Herat. Bangladesh's parliament has elected Mirza Fakhrul Islam Alamgir as president in the country's first contested presidential election in 35 years. Mr. Alamgir of the governing Bangladesh Nationalist Party was a prominent opponent of the former Prime Minister Sheikh Hasina, who was ousted in 2024 by student protests. Our South Asia correspondent Azadeh Mushiri reports.
5: The new president, 78-year-old Mirza Fakhrul Islam Alamgir, helped steer the BNP through some of its most turbulent years under Sheikh Hasina, when thousands of their politicians were charged and arrested, and some were in hiding. Mr. Fakhrul himself was arrested multiple times. Memories of Sheikh Hasina's rule and the protests are still fresh. Up to 1,400 people died during the uprising in 2024, the vast majority killed in a security crackdown ordered by the former prime minister, according to the United Nations.
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0: This is KSFR News. I'm Patrick Davis. Construction of the U.S.-Mexico border wall has resumed in three southwest states, including New Mexico. Roz Brown of Public News Service reports that new wells in the state have been drilled and pumped without permits, threatening groundwater for families and farmers.
6: Water is primarily used in wall construction to mix concrete for deep structural footers and to build new roads. The federal government had previously obtained permits, but recently drilled at least eight unauthorized wells in protected underground water basins. State engineer Elizabeth Anderson says federal officials have now agreed to pause further drilling, but haven't formally recognized state water authority or provided proper permits.
7: What we would like them to do is to plug the wells that they've already drilled and properly abandon them and then commit to getting water from permitted wells. That would be in compliance with state law.
6: On Monday, the Trump administration also paused border wall construction at Big Bend National Park in Texas. The U.S. Customs and Border Protection Commissioner said he would visit the site to make a personal evaluation amid bipartisan pushback and criticism that the job has been rushed and is damaging the environment. At the same time, a federal judge cleared the path for construction of 62 miles of new border wall in Arizona, despite objections from tribal leaders who say it will shrink their reservation. Tom Patterson leads the New Mexico Cattle Growers Association. He says the organization supports construction of the wall, but not the federal government bypassing the state's permitting process.
8: New Mexico has some very specific rules on use of water because it's so darn precious in this state. We don't think that ranchers' livelihoods should be threatened because of the water that they need to use to build the wall.
6: Underground aquifers provide New Mexico with half of its water, which is threatened due to the state's ongoing drought. During the first Trump administration, contractors bought water from local farms, ranches, or towns to build the wall. This is Roz Brown, New Mexico News Connection. 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
0: Patchy wildfire smoke will be visible again today in the Santa Fe area, and there's a 30% chance of rain and thunderstorms between noon and 9 p.m. Today's forecasted high temperature is 90 degrees. For KSFR News, I'm Patrick Davis.
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Good morning and welcome to Beyond Borders. I'm Susan O'Hare, your host every Thursday morning from 9 until noon, bringing you music from around the world. And this morning, we're spending our time in Spain, which has an awful lot of music. We started out with Pilar Garcia doing Uy Dos from an album of singing contests. And this was from Valencia and Contestiel, singing contests. And we're going to be listening to that for a little bit. And we'll hear next Josepa Blasco doing Uy Dos.

We've been listening to music by La Muscagna from two separate albums. We heard from Lupicon first, a piece titled Charada, and that was followed by Charada del Tio Frejon and Espejo, Sol y Luna. And we just heard La Rueda del Tiempo, La Muscagna. And I apologize for any little bloops there. We have a new temporary system in here, so it's, I think I've got it down now. So, this is Beyond Borders, and we're listening to music from Spain, and we go next to one of the early singers of music in Spain, La Niña de los Penes, the woman of the combs. And we'll hear Cuando se empaña el cristal.

0: Son de la Frontera. We heard two selections by them, Soleá del Amor and Tanquillos de la Frontera. And those two selections were from their Cal album, Son de la Frontera, with the amazing Raúl Rodríguez on the Cuban Trace guitar and percussion. And before Son de la Frontera, we heard Maite Martin from her album Al Cantar a Manuel, and we heard two selections, En Aquel Tiempo and A Miguel Hernandez. And we started that set with La Niña de los Penes, one of the earliest flamenco singers. And we heard two selections, Delante de mi Mare and Cuando se Empaña el Cristal. La Niña de los Penes, also known as Pastora Pavón.
1: Good morning. 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I'm Patrick Davis. Coming up on KSFR News, controversy over border wall construction is flaring up again in several southwestern states. In New Mexico, much of the tension has to do with water usage. We'll have more on that story, plus New Mexico's weather, after world news from the BBC, right here on KSFR, Northern New Mexico's public radio.
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3: BBC News with Govinda Gill. A new batch of 70,000 doses of vaccines is being sent to the Democratic Republic of Congo to help contain the Ebola outbreak. The International Coordinating Group on Vaccine Provision says the majority of the shipment is for frontline workers who are battling the fastest spreading outbreak on record. Thomas Makwana reports.
4: Director General of the World Health Organization, Dr. Tedros Adhanom Ghebreyesus, said that the vaccine had shown some effectiveness in trials against the rare Budibujo strain, which is spreading in DR Congo. Two separate vaccines specifically designed against the implicated strain are also entering human trials for the first time. So far, 2,378 people are confirmed to have died due to Ebola in DR Congo, with 5,021 confirmed cases. Dr. Tedros previously told the Global Body's Emergency Health Committee that the disease is far from being under control.
3: Maritime security reports say a tanker traveling off the coast of Yemen has been seized by six armed men who've diverted it towards Somalia. BBC Verify's Thomas Copeland has more details.
5: This is an oil tanker. It's called CB1 and it left from Oman. It was heading through the Gulf of Aden. Early this morning, we got reports from private maritime security firms that a ship in the Gulf of Aden had issued distress calls. Around the same time, the vessel changed its AIS, broadcasting its location as Pirate On Board Help. And then it started to change direction. So we're not entirely clear where the ship is now, but what we know is that it's crossing the Gulf of Aden and heading towards Somalia. We've seen about five tankers since April of this year that have been seized, and there's some degree of speculation that oil prices mean that the amount of money that you might be able to gain by taking ships hostage has slowly started to increase.
3: Bangladesh's parliament has elected Mirza Fakhrul Islam Alamgir as president in the country's first contested presidential election in 35 years. Mr. Alamgir of the governing Bangladesh Nationalist Party was a prominent opponent of the former Prime Minister Sheikh Hasina, who was ousted in 2024. Our South Asia correspondent Azadeh Moshiri reports.
6: The new president, 78-year-old Mirza Fakhrul Islam Alamgir, helped steer the BNP through some of its most turbulent years under Sheikh Hasina, when thousands of their politicians were charged and arrested, and some were in hiding. Mr. Fakhrul himself was arrested multiple times. Memories of Sheikh Hasina's rule and the protests are still fresh. Up to 1,400 people died during the uprising in 2024, the vast majority killed in a security crackdown ordered by the former prime minister, according to the United Nations.
3: The UN says Afghanistan's Taliban government has released two of its mission staff who were detained 11 days ago. The two were held by the de facto authorities in Herat province. The Taliban's intelligence agencies not provided any reason for their arrest. World News from the BBC.
1: This is KSFR News. I'm Patrick Davis. The Frijoles fire was burning over 13,000 acres of the Pecos Wilderness as of Wednesday night. That's according to a joint update from the U.S. Forest Service, the Department of the Interior, the New Mexico Forestry Division, and the organization directing firefighting efforts, the California Interagency Incident Management Team. Over 860 personnel are battling the fire and have grown containment to 31%. The agencies estimate the fire has only grown about 200 more acres since Tuesday. Evacuation orders remain in effect for the Camino de Cañon area in Cundillo. The rest of Cundillo, Cerro Piñon, Borrego Mesa, Nambay Lake, and the community of Cordova have been told to prepare for evacuation. A portion of New Mexico 503 remains closed. U.S. Representative Melanie Stansberry, a New Mexico Democrat, touted her efforts to increase affordable housing in the state during a Wednesday visit to an Albuquerque transitional living facility. Stansberry mentioned her support of the bipartisan 21st Century Road to Housing Act. The bill made headlines earlier this year when President Donald Trump refused to sign it despite wide bipartisan and bicameral support. Source New Mexico reports that the bill caps the number of single-family homes private equity firms can purchase. It also cuts some regulations that may be barriers to affordable housing construction. Stansberry also funded over $7.5 million in housing-related projects. That money came through the Community Project Funding Program, which allows members of Congress to direct funding to specific projects. Construction of the U.S.-Mexico border wall has resumed in three southwest states, including New Mexico. Roz Brown of Public News Service reports that new wells in the state have been drilled and pumped without permits, threatening groundwater for families and farmers.
7: Water is primarily used in wall construction to mix concrete for deep structural footers and to build new roads. The federal government had previously obtained permits, but recently drilled at least 8 unauthorized wells in protected underground water basins. State engineer Elizabeth Anderson says federal officials have now agreed to pause further drilling, but haven't formally recognized state water authority or provided proper permits.
8: What we would like them to do is to plug the wells that they've already drilled and properly abandon them, and then commit to getting water from permitted wells. That would be in compliance with state law.
7: I'm Roz Brown.
1: Patchy wildfire smoke will be visible again today in the Santa Fe area, and there's a 30% chance of rain and thunderstorms between noon and 9 p.m. Today's forecasted high temperature is 90 degrees. For KSFR News, I'm Patrick Davis.
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0: And this is Beyond Borders. I'm Susan O'Hara, your host, every Thursday morning from 9 until noon, bringing you music from around the world. And today we're spending the morning in Spain, one of my favorite countries, for music, food, and lots of other things. We're going to go next to a duo, Tapia Eleturia, from their 1998 album. And interestingly, the program booklet that comes with the CD is just filled with scores for all the various pieces, and not really much in the way of notes, mainly scores. Anyhow, we're going to hear Eduroc B. Balio and Tapia and Turia are from the Basque area of Spain.

0: We've been listening to Radio Tarifa, and we just heard from their Temporal album, we heard El Mandil de Carolina. And before that, we heard from Kepa Junquera. We heard two selections, Mata Culebra and Ni Hira Hira. And then before that, we heard from a duo that I'm not sure I've played them before on this program, or it's been a long time, Tapia and Leturia. From their 1998 album, we heard Beriketan Sekwan Edrak Bibalio and Dingilin Dango. And they are from the Basque region of Spain, as is Kepa Junquera. And we're going to go now to some messages.
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2: And I am back with a few more announcements. 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

0: Amparo Sanchez from her album Espíritu del Sol. And we heard Luces en el Mar. And before that, from her album Alma de Cantaora, we heard two selections, La Cuenta Atrás and Alma de Cantaora. And before that, we heard from Radio Tarifa from their Temporal album, and we heard Conductus, preceded by Canción Sephardi and La Tarara. And that catches us up, and we'll be back with more music following the news, which is just coming up here on KSFR. So I hope you'll stay tuned and continue.
1: 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I'm Patrick Davis. Coming up on KSFR News, firefighters appear to be making progress on the Frijoles fire, and U.S. Representative Melanie Stansberry celebrates some wins for affordable housing in New Mexico. I'll have more on those stories, plus New Mexico's weather, after world news from the BBC, right here on KSFR, Northern New Mexico's public radio.
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3: BBC News with Govinda Gill. A new batch of 70,000 doses of vaccines are being sent to the Democratic Republic of Congo to help contain the Ebola outbreak. There are currently more than 5,000 known cases of Ebola in what is the fastest spreading outbreak on record. Here's our Africa correspondent, Thomas Makwana.
4: The 70,000 doses of the Ervobo vaccine, which was designed to fight the most common Zaire strain of Ebola, Director General of the World Health Organization, Dr. Tedros Adhanom Ghebreyesus, say that the vaccine had shown some effectiveness in trials against the rare Budibujo strain, which is spreading in DR Congo. 20,000 doses being sent to the country are for clinical trials, with the rest for frontline workers. Two separate vaccines specifically designed against the implicated strain are also entering human trials for the first time.
3: Maritime security reports say a tanker travelling off the coast of Yemen has been seized by armed men. The UK Maritime Trade Organisation say the vessel was travelling west in the Gulf of Aden. Barbara Plett-Usher is following developments.
5: This vessel was intercepted about 136 nautical miles off the coast of Yemen. It was boarded by six armed people and they had redirected it towards the coast of Somalia. There are some defense analysts who suspect that this is related to the wider issue of shipping in the Middle East. So Iran had threatened to activate its Houthi allies in Yemen to block shipping in the Red Sea. Maybe the Houthi rebels in Yemen are coordinating with the pirates to disrupt shipping.
3: Bangladesh's parliament has elected Mirza Fakhrul Islam Alamgir as president in the country's first contested presidential election in 35 years. Mr. Alamgir of the governing Bangladesh Nationalist Party was a prominent opponent of the former Prime Minister Sheikh Hasina, who was ousted in 2024 by student protests. Our South Asia correspondent Azadeh Mushiri reports.
6: The new president, 78-year-old Mirza Fakhrul Islam Alamgir, helped steer the BNP through some of its most turbulent years under Sheikh Hasina, when thousands of their politicians were charged and arrested, and some were in hiding. Mr. Fakhrul himself was arrested multiple times. Memories of Sheikh Hasina's rule and the protests are still fresh. Up to 1,400 people died during the uprising in 2024, the vast majority killed in a security crackdown ordered by the former prime minister, according to the United Nations.
3: The US Treasury Secretary Scott Bessent has said Washington will next week announce tougher economic sanctions on Iran, which he said would be the greatest coordinated economic isolation in the history of the world. Mr. Bessent said the new sanctions would mean the US is less likely to have to return to heavy military operations against Tehran. He also insisted they would lead to the collapse of Iran's government. BBC News.
1: This is KSFR News. I'm Patrick Davis. An effort to reduce single-use plastics in Los Alamos County is stalled, at least for now. Reporter Bernadette Lauritsen has more.
7: Recently, the Los Alamos County Council failed to pass a single-use plastic bag ban for the county. The vote resulted in a 3-3 tie with one county councilor not present for the meeting. A decision to revise the ordinance and bring it back to the council between August 25th and no later than September 8th was made. One revision may be to encourage or even require retailers to charge a bag fee. It was reported that 40,000 of the so-called single-use bags per week are consumed at just one local grocery store. It was suggested that residents educate themselves on the issue and attempt to make reusing cloth bags a habit. It was reported that one person present stated, quote, "People can be encouraged to not choose plastic bags. A law isn't necessary for everything," end quote. I'm Bernadette Lauritsen for KSFR.
1: The Frijoles fire was burning over 13,000 acres of the Pecos wilderness as of Wednesday night. That's according to a joint update from the U.S. Forest Service, the Department of the Interior, the New Mexico Forestry Division, and the organization directing firefighting efforts, the California Interagency Incident Management Team. Over 860 personnel are battling the fire and have grown containment to 31%. The agencies estimate the fire has only grown about 200 more acres since Tuesday. Evacuation orders remain in effect for the Camino de Cañon area in Cundillo. The rest of Cundillo, Cerro Piñon, Borrego Mesa, Nambay Lake, and the community of Cordova have been told to prepare for evacuation. A portion of New Mexico 503 remains closed. U.S. Representative Melanie Stansberry, a New Mexico Democrat, touted her efforts to increase affordable housing in the state during a Wednesday visit to an Albuquerque transitional living facility. Stansberry mentioned her support of the bipartisan 21st Century Road to Housing Act. The bill made headlines earlier this year when President Donald Trump refused to sign it despite wide bipartisan and bicameral support. Source New Mexico reports that the bill caps the number of single-family homes private equity firms can purchase. It also cuts some regulations that may be barriers to affordable housing construction. Stansberry also funded over $7.5 million in housing-related projects. That money came through the Community Project Funding Program, which allows members of Congress to direct funding to specific projects. Patchy wildfire smoke will be visible again today in the Santa Fe area, and there's a 30% chance of rain and thunderstorms between noon and 9 p.m. Today's forecasted high temperature is 90 degrees. For KSFR News, I'm Patrick Davis.
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0: And we are back with more music from Beyond Borders, and we are spending our morning in Spain today, and we're going to go a bit more contemporary now, and we'll hear from the group Dos Minguet from their album Go, and we'll hear Go.

La Chorale. And we heard L'Amato and Virole Zydeco from their Una Dozzina album. And before that, Duspinguet from their Go album. And we heard Rock and Roll, Maneras, Spain, El Son, and Go. Duspinguet.

Okay. We'll try again in a few minutes. Sorry about that. And we'll continue with the Carol.

0: Hi, I'm Nazneen Abdulrahim, and I host CinemaScope, the show where I introduce you to professionals in the entertainment industry. 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

0: Tune in to Indigenous Foundation Saturday, 3 to 5 p.m. with me, Tara Gatewood, where our Indigenous music is the foundation of any conversation. We're lending an ear to the music that shapes our thoughts, words, and sound. It's the music Natives are making and connecting to, along with personal reflections by Native artists and the boys and girls next door who love those Indigenous beats.
1: Well, we finally got the messages, and we're back with just a little bit more music. And we've been listening to La Carral from their Kinbonbori album. We heard Teresita and Follies and Noguera y Garona. And we'll go back to Dos Minguet again, this time from their Postroph album. And we'll hear Decimero, Dos Minguet.

0: Latest example of voter access problems that have persisted for years. AFN and other groups say some of these problems could have been avoided had Alaska Governor Mike Dunleavy not vetoed Senate Bill 64. Dunleavy, a Republican, said he rejected this measure because it needed more work and there wasn't enough time to put it in place before this year's election. But Senator Bill Willikowski, an Anchorage Democrat and among the bill's backers, says that just isn't true. He says he's glad AFN and other groups are speaking out.
1: If you make it impossible for people to vote, you're not opening polling places, then are you really granting them their constitutional right to vote?
0: AFN has sent a letter to the Division of Elections calling on it to take immediate action on a long list of complaints. Stephen Kirch, a spokesman for the Elections Division, says the division has no comment on AFN's letter, though he did acknowledge that on primary election day this Tuesday, two rural precincts open late. In Anchorage, I'm Rhonda McBride.
2: South Dakota tribal leaders say there is a disconnect between services promised to tribal nations and those provided. They say that discrepancy is highlighted in law enforcement. SDPB's CJ Keene has more.
3: South Dakota's tribal leaders met in Rapid City Wednesday to call for more support to reservation lands from federal and state partners, namely calls for consistent mandatory funding of tribal police regardless of administration or status of the government. According to information from the Great Plains Tribal Chairmen's Association, funding is about one quarter of tribal staffing needs and falls well short of the estimated $3.5 billion these entities need to properly maintain public safety standards seen off reservations. Oglala Sioux Tribe President Frank Starr comes out says this is reflected in the numbers from Pine Ridge.
4: The formula is 2.8 officers per 1,000 people. The Oglala Sioux Tribe has 54,000 membership and 27 officers. What is wrong with that picture?
3: That sentiment was echoed by Shalane Knudsen, chairwoman of the Yankton Sioux Tribe. She says little has changed since the last time this question was asked.
5: At the time in 2024, we only had 3 tribal police officers. Today, we have 5.
3: The Yankton Sioux Tribe has a population of about 11,500 enrolled members. Vermilion, a college town with a similar population, reported 20 sworn officers in a phone call with SDPB. And it's also important to note that total is 1.7 officers per 1,000 people. What this boils down to for tribes, though, according to Star comes out, is a serious need for more support. The Tribal Chairman's Association estimates less than 13% of funding compared to the current identified need is met overall. For National Native News, I'm CJ Keene in Rapid City.
2: And I'm Jill Freitas.
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9: This is Asian View from NHK World Japan. I'm Raja Pradhan. China's Foreign Minister Wang Yi has told his South Korean counterpart Beijing will continue to play a constructive role to achieve peace and stability on the Korean Peninsula. Wang was responding to a request from Cho Hyun for China's cooperation in denuclearizing the peninsula and helping Seoul resume dialogue with Pyongyang. Wang described China as South Korea's most important neighboring country. He said it's up to North Korea and the U.S. to decide whether China should mediate a summit between Washington and Pyongyang. Chinese President Xi Jinping is scheduled to visit the U.S. for a summit with President Donald Trump next month. South Korea's military says ongoing annual joint military drills with the U.S. will be shortened by almost half at Washington's request. The Ulchi Freedom Shield exercise began on Monday and will end on Friday. The South Korean Joint Chiefs of Staff also said

0: some field maneuvers will be scaled back. They say the two sides are discussing the matter. This comes after the U.S. president ordered the Pentagon on Sunday to substantially reduce the drills. Trump said they send a totally inappropriate and hostile signal to North Korea. Observers in South Korea say there are concerns the latest move could weaken deterrence by the U.S. and South Korea. The influential sister of North Korean leader Kim Jong-un has criticized the U.S.-South Korean military exercise. State media quoted Kim Yo-jong as saying reducing the scale and duration of the drills does not change what she called their provocative and offensive nature. Kim also said she's unaware of any communication between Trump and her brother. She said they still have an excellent relationship. This is Asian View from NHK World Japan. Former residents of Japan's northern territories have asked the foreign ministry to negotiate with Russia so the islands can be returned to Japan soon. Russian President Vladimir Putin visited Etorofu Island on August 13th. It's one of four islands controlled by Russia and claimed by Japan. Japan says the islands are an inherent part of its territory. It says the islands were illegally occupied after World War II. Suzuki Hideo is deputy chair of the League of Residents of Chishima and Habomai Islands, a group comprising former residents of the Northern Territories and other islands. He and Vice Hokkaido Governor Hamasaka Shinichi met State Minister for Foreign Affairs Kunimitsu Ayano on Wednesday. Suzuki and Hamasaka said Putin's visit to Etorofu was totally unacceptable. They added, there's no time to lose in resolving the territorial issue as there's no prospect of resuming grave visits and other exchanges with Russia while former residents are aging. Japanese Foreign Minister Motegi Toshimitsu has stressed the importance of achieving peace in Yemen. He made that comment Tuesday when he met the head of Yemen's Presidential Leadership Council. He told Rashad Mohammed Al-Alimi, the stability of the Middle Eastern nation is directly linked to the stability and development of the entire international community. Yemen faces the Bab al-Mandeb Strait. The waterway is serving as an alternative route for crude oil tankers that normally transit the Strait of Hormuz. Motegi strongly condemned attacks by Houthi rebels in the Bab al-Mandeb Strait. Al-Alimi said he places a high value on the free and open Indo-Pacific being pursued in Japan's foreign policy and wants to strengthen cooperation. Motegi and Al-Alimi agreed to work closely together in developing bilateral relations as well as regional peace and stability. A Chinese space development startup says it successfully landed part of a rocket that was launched with a satellite and separated in mid-flight. Landspace released images showing the reusable Juche 3 rocket firing its thrusters and approaching the landing site before touching down in an upright position. China's state-run media has given major coverage to the recovery and described the feat as a first for the country. Visitors to a farm near Tokyo have been enjoying a delightful visual spectacle. Tochigi Prefecture's Nasu Heartful Farm grows about 1.5 million sunflowers in a 20-acre field every summer. Visitors strolled among the plants that have grown to about the height of a person. A man who came with his family said the experience will become a happy summer memory.
1: I was glad my children were able to enjoy scenery that they usually cannot see.
0: The sunflower field will be open to the public through Friday. 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
2: The geopolitics of undersea data cables. From American Public Media, this is Marketplace Tech. I'm Megan McCarty-Carino. There are nearly a million miles of cable crisscrossing the ocean floor. They carry nearly all global internet traffic and some $10 trillion worth of financial transactions every day. Which explains why China and the U.S. are vying for control over who gets to build and maintain this technology. Recently, the Trump administration notified Congress it plans to spend more than $175 million to replace subsea cables in the Caribbean and Central America as part of a push to counter China's influence. Here to discuss is Erin Murphy. She's the managing director for Asia at the global intelligence firm Redpoint Advisors. submarine cables are one of the oldest telecommunications technology that we have, but also still the most important. It really carries about 95 to 99% of all data and telecom data. So that includes internet, email, financial data, and it's all over the globe.
3: When it comes to the national security concerns, are there like physical threats to these cables? Could they be cut or disrupted?
2: There are increasing concerns around physical sabotage. There have been incidents that are kind of questionable as whether or not it was intentional in the Baltic Sea, for example. These Russian ghost fleets, these ships that are being used to transport oil and gas from Russia to help evade sanctions, have been noted in areas where subsea cables are cut. The same with China around the subsea cables in the Taiwan Strait. So it can be a bit of a gray zone tactic, if you will.
3: A country as large as the United States, I imagine it has quite a lot of connection points. I mean, does that sort of insulate from the worst effects? And are there places that are more vulnerable?
2: The United States has several places where subsea cables land and also head out to sea and connect with Pacific countries, Atlantic countries, but also, you know, in its own, I would say, proverbial backyard, whether it's the Caribbean nations or South America. You know, there are several schools of thought of how to make this network more resilient and more protected. And one big argument is diversification and number of cables. And so the more cables you have out there, the more likely you're able to divert traffic if a cable is damaged so that, you know, you and I and businesses and hospitals and governments won't notice a slowdown or any change in internet activity.
3: Do you have a sense of why the Trump administration is specifically focusing on cables in the Caribbean and Central America?
2: It fits several priorities of the administration. The first one is focusing on the Western Hemisphere and building up greater connectivity to our neighboring regions. Also, trying to keep the Chinese out of these networks so that, you know, the U.S. can not only compete on a national security level, but also at a geopolitical level. I think this is one of the few ways that the U.S. can actually be competitive, the U.S. and its allies, in countering China on digital technology. Kind of lost the 5G battle, but in terms of subsea cables, that's a place that we can actually be competitive.
3: That was Erin Murphy at Redpoint Advisors. Emma Condon produced this episode. I'm Megan McCarty-Carino, and that's Marketplace Tech. This is APM.
4: Virtual power plants. I'm Randy Simon, and this is Earthwise, a look at our changing environment. For a few decades, homeowners with solar panels on their roofs have been taking advantage of net metering, which is where excess energy from their panels is fed into the grid in return for an energy credit, reducing their power bills. The rise of battery systems that store excess generation for later use has led to the development of virtual power plants, or VPPs. A VPP requires a storage system and software that tells the battery to send energy to the power grid when the grid needs more power, like on a hot summer day. A critical mass of home batteries scattered across a region are networked together to form a virtual power plant that utilities can call upon. Compensation for the utility tapping into a homeowner's battery is either paid to the homeowner by the local utility itself, or by a VPP program, of which there are now more than 500 in the U.S. and thousands in Europe. Over the past 15 years, battery energy density increased by a factor of 7, and the cost per kilowatt hour of energy dropped by a factor of 10. This dramatic change in the economics of the technology has shifted batteries from being only a way to store energy to being an active grid asset. Last year, the amount of U.S. home battery capacity involved with virtual power plants grew by 153%. California's VPP program has shown that a fleet of home batteries can be relied upon much like a traditional power plant. During one two-hour test, roughly 100,000 home batteries delivered about 539 megawatts of energy, which is more than the output of a large gas peaker plant. Earthwise is a production of WAMC. 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
6: It's time now for your good news for a good planet. Ending EU deforestation. Everyday products like chocolate, coffee, and furniture have quietly fueled deforestation, with complex supply chains keeping consumers in the dark about where these goods come from. In a bold move, the European Union passed a first-of-its-kind law banning imports of key commodities like cocoa, soy, beef, timber, and palm oil if they come from land deforested after December 2020. Vendors are now required to dig deep into their supply chains to trace products back to their origins. The EU's quest for transparency is set to take effect by the end of 2025, amidst much pushback. It's a challenging law, as questions remain about how enforcement will work and what it will cost. But tracing ingredients across sprawling global supply chains is not impossible. From satellite surveillance and blockchain tracking to mobile payments and geolocation tools, digital innovations are providing powerful new ways to monitor land use and verify sustainable sourcing. The EU's deforestation law, threatening the boycott of products, is a brave and powerful first step that could inspire other countries to follow suit, reshaping global trade and maybe even, eventually, unifying our global population to prioritize our one beautiful home. And this is Mandy from GoodNewsGoodPlanet.com.
7: I'm Dr. Anthony Leiserwitz, and this is Climate Connections. As the climate warms, many areas are experiencing more extremely hot days. And in places unaccustomed to the heat, people are often unprepared.
8: Our challenge in Vermont is that people are well-equipped and well-informed about what to do during the cold times, but not so much during the hot times.
7: Jared Ulmer is with the Vermont Department of Health.
8: For the last decade or two, we've started to get these heat waves of 90 plus, approaching 100 for a couple days in a row.
7: He says many people's bodies are not acclimated to those temperatures, especially in the early summer, so they're more susceptible to heat-related illness. And many homes and buildings lack air conditioning, so people cannot escape the heat indoors.
8: We see a lot of impact in the indoor environment. Most of our heat-related deaths in Vermont actually occur inside of people's homes.
7: The dangers are greatest for older adults and people with chronic health conditions. 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
9: Climate Connections is produced by the Yale Center for Environmental Communication. 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
10: Welcome to Yoga Moments. We sit under patio lights of a rocky parking lot bar where they eat piles of juicy red crawfish, and the grease from the food here runs down my smile toward my chin, where you will inevitably wipe it with your napkin, with that grin hiding under your dark mustache. You will rock back and forth on the bench and smile wide, and your eyes will twinkle, and we may order some well whiskey shots or tequila if we are feeling like the night wants to stretch her legs. We will talk circles of the things we care about, and about stories we have not lived together, and about all of the stories that we want to make. We will drive slowly through the historic parts of town, and you will say you wish they didn't change, and the white oaks will lean over the streets to bow in the easy way of all things here. I will want to sit in the sun in any way possible, and you will oblige and maybe feel a tinge of annoyance. We will go for short bursts of runs to the bridge, and I will ache and huff and then be lighter. Our hearts will hurt and question and go to dark corners at times, but we will know that they are flooded with ripples of light. I am learning about realistic expectations, and we talk about matters of importance like where we will go and what we will do and how we can be better. And all I can think about is the embroidery patch that I have not begun for you yet, and of the countless sighs that fill my happy, heavy lungs. This is On Intention and Foundation by Gillian Prendergast. Thank you so much for listening today. This is Desiree Mays with Yoga Moments.

Long Tall Sally. Oh boy, what's this? I'm getting an echo.

All right, we got chicken dumplings, we got kidney stew. Gonna break of dawn, we're gonna be partying on right here from now to the break of dawn. You kidding me? No, that's not true. A lot in my theme song is not actually true. But this is the show I call Function at the Junction. Tell everybody you know, Thursday's Bird's Day, this is DJ Bird at the controls. Good thing I figured out that echo, huh? All right, just talking about Chase there for a minute. I said that, reminded me, that was just a couple days ago or a few days that the Indian market was. And I often think about indigenous peoples. So anyway, I'm going to start the show off today with one of my own songs called Song of the Hopi, which kind of has, it's loosely based on the Hopi prophecy. So I hope you like it, and then we will go on to many other type songs. If you want to get hold of me, you can call me here at the station, 510-5737. The email, still not sure how that works. You know how it is with those sort of things. But anyway, let's get back to the indigenous vibe here. And this is my song called Song of the Hopi.

0: All right, they'll find our bones. That was Caroline Polachek. Before that was Joan Osborne. The album's called How Sweet It Is. And the song was Why Can't We Live Together? And before that, Stop the War, Scaramucci. And before that, Song of the Hopi, Bird Thompson. So let's see, let's take our little break right now. Let's see, go to this one here. Be back in a couple minutes.
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0: All right, we're back. Reggae Mon. Okay, tonight at 6:30.

And not good. Anyway, here's a song called Ice Cold Ice by Husker Du from Minneapolis.

0: obsession.
1: Have you been loved? And I don't have to mention
0: obsession.

little funky stuff there from Herbie Hancock, featuring Bootsy Collins and Sugarfoot on vocals, and a few other people there, from the album Perfect Machine, 1988. Is that what it said? That's awfully far back, isn't it? But that was funky. Yeah, 1988. Herbie Hancock, my man. And before that, Dengue Fever, Ethanopium. And before that was E. Zimbra by the Talking Heads. First track on Fear of Music. And we started off with Ice Cold Ice. If you want to do something about ice, you might want to go to the Roundhouse tonight, 6:30. Going to be a rally there. Ice is picking up steam, so to speak, in Santa Fe, apparently, what I've heard. Let's read this thing here right now while we're talking. This is a ongoing art on campus, The Rooms We Inhabit, a pop art, pop-up exhibition in the Dean's Gallery, Library of the Fine Arts Center. It continues through Wednesday, September the 2nd. Brings together New Mexican artists who explore interior spaces as sites of memory, tension, and psychological mystery. 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For more info, contact Linda Cassell, 505-428-1501. And what else is happening? You tell me, give me a call here, 505-510-5737. The fire's still burning, I know that. Frijoles fire, 12,000 acres. I don't know, it rained a little bit last night, but I don't know if it rained on the fire or not. But anyway, life goes on in the land of enchantment. What do we got lined up? I think I'll read this too here. Tonight is the Thursday, August 20th. That's today, right? 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And Monday, the Iguanas with Mineral Hill Plaza at 6 p.m. I've heard about the Iguanas before. I'm sure you know some of these other people. Anyway, a lot of free music. Free music at the nice, cool plaza and rail yard and ReUnity Farm. This cough drop better kick in here. All right, what do we got going on? Let's have some more music. All right, let's get back to the 68, whatever this was here. I love this song, The Small Faces.

everything. I stand on two legs and I learn to sing. 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I walk with my dog and I whistle with the bird. 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I'm just a part of everything. 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

0: Alrighty. Ayo, ayo, Peter Gabriel. That's the name of the song, Ayo. We'll be back after the BBC News.
1: I learn like a baby, I learn like a seed. 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
10: BBC News with Govinda Gill. The World Health Organization has announced that the Democratic Republic of Congo will receive 70,000 doses of a vaccine that will help it contain the Ebola outbreak. 50,000 doses will be given for frontline workers. There have been 2,300 deaths. UN spokesperson Stéphane Dujarric said the international community needs to pay attention to the rapidly spreading disease.
11: We have tried to beat the drums almost daily on what is going on in the DRC, the threat to other countries. The world, sadly, and I think the media is occupied by other crises. And I think it is also important that that journalists and that media organizations pay attention and also help us spread the word about what is going on in the eastern part of the DRC and the potential threat to increasing number of countries.
10: Some news just in. The former Pakistani Prime Minister Imran Khan has been moved from the jail where he was being held and is being taken to a private hospital for medical checkups. There was a significant police presence outside the Adiala jail in the city of Rawalpindi ahead of the move. The president of Cameroon, Paul Biya, has returned home after more than 2 months abroad. His prolonged stay in Switzerland led to speculation about the 93-year-old's health, forcing the government to deny claims that he'd been admitted to hospital. The BBC's Paul Ngia reports from the capital, Yaoundé.
12: President Paul Biya's return was broadcast live on state media, a move which several observers described as an attempt to counter the negative rumors spread on social media. Upon his arrival at the airport in Yaoundé, he was briefly shown greeting senior state officials. Though hundreds of supporters from the ruling CPDM party gathered to welcome him, he simply waved to them from his car. Mr. Biya's nearly 44 years in power have been marked by lengthy foreign trips which have often sparked rumors about his death.
10: The US Treasury Secretary Scott Bessent has said the Trump administration will announce tougher economic sanctions on Iran next week, describing them as the greatest coordinated economic isolation in the history of the world. He says the measures will reduce the likelihood of renewed US military action against Iran. Dawson Law, a former US Treasury diplomat, says he expects a sanction to hit Iran's neighbors and China the hardest.
13: We could see some sanctions in the United Arab Emirates, particularly around financial institutions. And we could also see some sanctions around neighboring countries. We see Turkey, we see Pakistan doing a lot of barter trade with Iran still, overland trade. We could see some sanctions in that space as well. But frankly, in terms of impact, China is a really key actor in this space and would probably not see sanctions as something they would like to comply with. And in fact, they have blocking sanctions that would prevent their companies from complying. But nonetheless, that would also be quite impactful.
10: BBC News. The US aircraft carrier Abraham Lincoln has departed the Middle East after being deployed there 9 months ago ahead of the US-Israeli war with Iran. There have been reports of its 5,000-member crew facing food shortages, broken plumbing and exhaustion following supply problems caused by an Iranian attack on an American naval base in Bahrain. Liberia has received its first group of migrants deported from the United States. 20 people arrived in Monrovia on Thursday. The government says it will take up to 1,200 foreign nationals this year, mostly from Latin America. It's one of the largest deals of its kind in Africa. An American academic who accused the late Cambridge professor Jason Arday of plagiarism has been suspended from his post at a Belgium university. Nathan Kofnas, a self-defined race realist, said he was under investigation by Ghent University for discriminating against Arday, who was found dead last week in his London home. Scotland's First Minister, John Swinney, has defended spending more than $61,000 of public money on business class flights to watch the World Cup in the United States. Mr. Swinney from the SNP party flew to the city of Boston for Scotland's opening match before taking part in trade talks in Kentucky 3 days later. Our Scotland editor, James Cook, has been gathering reaction from opposition parties.
6: The Conservatives say the SNP failed to control spending, and they said that was typical of the Scottish National Party. But the Scottish Government said that this was appropriate. The trip, it said, would benefit Scotland in terms of trade, tourism, cultural links and investment. And it's worth pointing out, in fairness, that Mr. Swinney is not the first politician to travel at public expense to a sporting event. The UK government has not yet published the cost of sending its sports minister to the World Cup.
10: That's the latest world news from the BBC.
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0: I'm getting ready for the function at the junction. It's time for the function at the junction, second hour, Thursday, August 20th, 2026. This is DJ Bird here with you. Hope you're enjoying the show today. If you're just tuning in, you missed an hour of wonderful, wonderful music and commentary. Let's see here. Let's put on this for a minute here. We're going to start off this show, this hour. This is the prayer to be reborn in the pure land of the glorious copper-colored mountain. We're going to start off this hour with Logic 1000 featuring Yune Pinku. Pinku.

0: Well, well, well. Stranger things have happened. That's from the soundtrack of the Netflix series Season 4, which I must say I've never seen, but I guess it's quite a hit. That was Journey and Steve Perry, Separate Ways. And before that was part of my Joyce obsession. A song from the off-Broadway cast recording of himself and Nora being James's wife. I haven't seen that, but I've heard the recording, and it's quite good. And that was called Stand Fast with Whitney Bosher singing the part of Nora there. Before that was Richard Ashcroft, a song for the lovers. For that, Nelly Furtado, I'm Like a Bird, I'll Only Fly Away. Artist Buddy Guy, the one before that, Blues Chase the Blues Away, from the album Ain't Done with the Blues. And we started off with Logic 1000 featuring Yune Pinku, What You Like. And we better take our little break now. I'll be right back with, let's do some mothers. All right, let's see. Go to here. No, just go here. I'll be right back. You can turn it up. Well, as soon as this is over. All right, as soon as the commercial's over, I want to turn it up, okay?
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0: Okay, why don't you turn it up a little right now? Get into this crazy song here. And I'm turning up my headphones. And we're going to play the Idiot Bastards

0: I never won it because I was too small to start with.
1: No, look at her.
0: Really bad stuff. Wines, all kinds of wines. Mixed with seven different varieties. Thunderbird wine. No, but I chugged a fifth of white for once and passed out.
2: Thomas is wine mixed.
0: And I drank a quart of beer just before that.
2: Very strange.
0: Riding around the desert.
2: Anyway.

Only brought me fame and glory and a lot of work, which I

There is more to the picture than meets the eye. Say the Chromatics. Doing a Neil Young song, Into the Black. And before that, the Beatles, Tomorrow Never Knows. And before that, Muse, doing the great operatic type song there, The Dark Forest. I hide in the dark forest, afraid of the aliens. And we started off with The Idiot Bastard's Son from We're Only In It for the Money. We're the Mothers of Invention. Let's see here now. It's, maybe I should read one of these things. Maybe. Let's see here. Okay, let's do that one. Let's read a couple things here. By the way, it's 6:30 tonight, the Roundhouse, ice out. See you there, I think. Alright, midnight till 2 a.m. Sunday. 505 turn up with Saga and Pioneer, bringing you some of the best late night music anywhere. Check them out here at KSFR. And also, get your reggae on, reggae running, Saturday night, 7 to 10. Yeah, get your reggae on. Light up. All right. Okay, what else? Yeah, tomorrow at noon is the Stop the Project Jupiter, which is offering billions of dollars to New Mexico to destroy it. In the world. Anyway, tomorrow at noon, 1109 St. Francis. It's some kind of state building there. Maybe the, I don't know, one of those environmental type offices, I guess. All right, we just got a few minutes left here in this show. I call Project, no, not Project, Function, At the Junction, Project. At the Junction. Project at the Misfunction of the Junction of the Synapses. Right, well, I guess that's all I have to say for today. I was going to, maybe I should play this one instead. Let's go out with a little Shamikia Copeland. We haven't heard enough of her. Let's see. Talking to Strangers is the name of the album. And the name of the song. Yeah. All right. Hold on 1 second. Just twiddle your thumbs. All right. Track number 7. Coming right at you. This is what I'm doing, talking to strangers. Shamikia Copeland. Take it away, Ms. Copeland.

0: It's the end of the show. That was Shamika Copeland. And we got just a few minutes left, so I'll say goodbye for this week. I'll be back next week. And if you pray real hard, maybe the fire will go out, smoke will go away, rain will come, summer will continue on. Let's see, we only got one more month of summer now, so about that. So have a good week, and I'll see you next week. Peace and love.
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I'm Sean Spruce. The Navajo Nation is in the process of installing hundreds of surveillance cameras to help law enforcement officials with criminal investigations on the reservation's vast landscape. But across the country, flock cameras are sparking outrage over privacy concerns. We'll hear about the trade-offs between public safety and privacy. We'll also get an update on protecting indigenous data. That's all after the news.

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13: BBC News with David Harper. The former Pakistani Prime Minister Imran Khan has arrived at a hospital in Islamabad after the Supreme Court ruled that he be allowed out of jail for medical checkups. There was a significant police presence in Rawalpindi, where Mr. Khan has been held since August 2023, ahead of the move. The area around the private Shifa International Hospital has been cordoned off. Mr. Khan was convicted on corruption charges, which he says were politically motivated. Our correspondent Caroline Davis is in Islamabad.
14: The Supreme Court ruling came on Tuesday, and it was after there had been a medical report that talked about things like him having palpitations, fluctuating blood pressure, having anxiety as well. And along with some medication, one of the recommendations from the doctors was that he would be allowed to have more reading material, have more books, have more access to seeing his family. Tuesday, which is the first time for ages he was able to see his sister. That is being seen as quite a big development here in Pakistan.
13: The president of Cameroon, Paul Biya, has returned home after more than 2 months abroad. His prolonged stay in Switzerland led to speculation about the 93-year-old's health. The government denied he had to be hospitalised. His long absence also prompted opposition calls for Mr. Biya's seat to be declared vacant, as the situation had created a vacuum of power. Mr. Biya's arrival was broadcast live across Cameroon. After greeting officials at the airport, he got into his car and waved at the hundreds of supporters who were there to greet him. The Panama Canal Authority has announced new measures to manage the transit of vessels as a severe El Niño weather pattern threatens the critical trade waterway. With more detail, here's David Bamford.
15: The Panama Canal Authority needs huge amounts of fresh water to raise and lower ships through its locks. Ships are currently waiting about 10 days to pass through the canal, which links the Pacific and Atlantic Oceans. Because of the El Niño effect, there's been insufficient rain to replenish the water supply, so the authority says it's cutting the number of daily transit slots, and shipping companies are being told to reduce vessel hold depths by carrying less cargo.
13: The US Treasury Secretary Scott Bessent has said Washington will announce tougher economic sanctions on Iran next week, calling it the greatest coordinated economic isolation in the history of the world. Mr. Bessent says America's allies will be expected to take part in the sanctions, and he has called on China to get with the program. Former Democratic Congresswoman Jane Harman told the BBC the measures will inflame tensions.
5: Trump wants to meet with Xi Jinping this year, and I cannot imagine China putting up with this. And they have leverage. And so, and they also have been, over time, evading U.S. sanctions, as have some other countries. So I think this is tough talk, and it won't work out very well.
13: Iran has been under varying heavy sanctions since the Islamic Revolution in 1979. World News from the BBC.
16: This is KSFR News. I'm Patrick Davis. Construction of the U.S.-Mexico border wall has resumed in three southwest states, including New Mexico. Roz Brown of Public News Service reports that new wells in the state have been drilled and pumped without permits, threatening groundwater for families and farmers.
17: Water is primarily used in wall construction to mix concrete for deep structural footers and to build new roads. The federal government had previously obtained permits, but recently drilled at least 8 unauthorized wells in protected underground water basins. State Engineer Elizabeth Anderson says federal officials have now agreed to pause further drilling, but haven't formally recognized state water authority or provided proper permits.
18: What we would like them to do is to plug the wells that they've already drilled and properly abandon them, and then commit to getting water from permitted wells. That would be in compliance with state law.
17: On Monday, the Trump administration also paused border wall construction at Big Bend National Park in Texas. The U.S. Customs and Border Protection Commissioner said he would visit the site to make a personal evaluation amid bipartisan pushback and criticism that the job has been rushed and is damaging the environment. At the same time, a federal judge cleared the path for construction of 62 miles of new border wall in Arizona, despite objections from tribal leaders who say it will shrink their reservation. Tom Patterson leads the New Mexico Cattle Growers Association. He says the organization supports construction of the wall, but not the federal government bypassing the state's permitting process.
19: New Mexico has some very specific rules on use of water because it's so darn precious in this state. We don't think that ranchers' livelihoods should be threatened because of the water that they need to use to build the wall.
17: Underground aquifers provide New Mexico with half of its water, which is threatened due to the state's ongoing drought. During the first Trump administration, contractors bought water from local farms, ranches, or towns to build the wall. This is Roz Brown, New Mexico News Connection. 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
16: There's a 30% chance of rain and thunderstorms until 9 o'clock tonight. Patchy smoke will be visible again after the rain and throughout the day tomorrow. Tomorrow's forecasted high is 91 degrees. Thanks so much for tuning in to community-powered KSFR Radio. 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
20: Coming up on the Arts Hour with me, Nikki Beatty, American superstar drag queen RuPaul on his comedy disaster movie Stop That Train. Luxembourgish German actor Vicky Creeps shares the unique way she shakes off her characters. And the American composer Missy Mazzoli explains what inspired her opioid crisis opera, The Galloping Cure.
21: Oh, I mean, this would have been the late 80s, early 90s. So, you know, Bon Jovi, Living on a Prayer, all the Guns N' Roses, these epic stories. But yeah, I think that this opera in particular is equal parts music theater, it's dance, there's electronic music in it, there's a little bit of everything.
20: Also, Patrick Bramall and Harriet Dyer from hit Australian series Colin from Accounts, Cuban global ballet star and choreographer Carlos Acosta on what made him first love his art form. We have digital voodoo music from West Africa, and I'll be talking to two members of India's first all-female hip-hop collective, Wild Wild Women. All that and more coming up on the Arts Hour.
22: 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First, it's Folk Remedy with Tom Adler playing some of the best folk tracks around. At 10, it's 3 hours of Sunday Blues, hosted by harmonica Mike Handler and Kurt Stalzer. Classical Expressions is at 1, with Justin H. Brierley playing contemporary classical and Deborah Beagle all-time classical greats. From 4 to 6, don't miss Classical Classic Country Corner with Tom Seipel and Phil Davis, digging deep into the genre and playing songs you can't hear anywhere else. 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
20: Hello and welcome to the Arts Hour from the BBC World Service. I'm Nikki Beatty, bringing you a star-studded lineup of guests and some cultural companionship with the best global arts, culture and entertainment conversation from across the BBC and beyond. Coming up, we'll hear from the American superstar and Drag Race host RuPaul about his comedy disaster movie Stop That Train. Luxembourgish-German actor Vicky Creeps shares the unique way that she shakes off her characters when she finishes a role. And the American composer Missy Mazzoli explains what inspired her opioid crisis opera, The Galloping Cure. Also on the show, Patrick Bramall and Harriet Dyer, real-life couple and co-creators of the hit Australian series Colin from Accounts, discuss how they work together. Cuban global ballet star and choreographer Carlos Acosta on the moment he knew that dance was his destiny. And we have digital voodoo music from West Africa, from the feminist band Nana Benz du Togo. That's not all, though. My guests on today's Arts Hour are two members of India's first all-female hip-hop collective, Wild Wild Women, Preeti and Kranti. You'll hear them later in the show. And our cultural critic this week is the art historian, curator, writer, and host of the All About Art podcast, Alexandra Steinecker-Clark. Before we go any further, Alexandra, do you have a cultural highlight that you'd like to recommend to the world this week?
0: I sure do. My cultural highlight for this week is the artwork by Korean-American artist Samantha Yoon Wall. Now, I saw Samantha's works when I was over in Seattle. I'm from Seattle. I was visiting family, and I went to the Seattle Art Museum, and I saw her exhibition there because she currently has a solo on, which is very, very special. And I then went to this new art innovation lab, and I got to see Samantha, who is doing a residency at SHISPA, and I got to talk to her, and I got to see her work, and I got to see some works in progress.
20: Describe her work to us.
0: Absolutely. So she works in kind of grayscale, like black, white, gray, because she works in carbon-based material. So that means she works with charcoal, she works with ink, she works with Conte crayon, and she also works with stencil, a bit of collage, and there's silhouettes of mostly women, as well as a couple of outlines of different plants that carry meaning, and she brings them together in different, these silhouettes are moving and doing different things, and sometimes there's a little bit of, you know, this eeriness about it, because you don't necessarily see their identity as figures, but you yourself can kind of project yourself into it, which is also very special.
20: Sounds wonderful. Mm. Thank you so much for that. Let's begin flamboyantly. RuPaul is a 14-time Emmy Award and Tony Award-winning performer and the engine that drives the international TV phenomenon Drag Race. For his latest film role, RuPaul stars as a female president in Stop That Train, an action comedy disaster movie in which two stewardesses, played by Drag Race stars, try and save a high-speed train from crashing.
1: Conductor, are you saying that you're on a runaway train?
2: Worse, we can't stop.
23: It's a storm of Gaza.
2: In English, please.
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25: In Spanish, please.
26: Mount 7 disaster.
27: In Mandarin, please.
28: There's no need to panic.
20: RuPaul spoke to the BBC Sarah Cox about the film and his multifaceted career.
29: Can you read me?
30: Girl, where do I start?
31: My goal has always been to stuff as many lives into one lifetime as possible, like Jane Fonda and Quincy Jones, you know?
32: And have you enjoyed all the different lives that you've squeezed in?
31: No!
3: That's part of it.
31: You know, you're not going to enjoy everything. In fact, most things don't work out. Most of the projects that you try to mount, it don't work out. Some do. And I've been very fortunate.
3: And would it be fair to say that you had quite a tough start in life?
31: I think life is tough. Now, if we were speaking generally, I've been really fortunate. I've been very lucky in things. But, you know, there's always hardships that you have to face. But you learn how to navigate that stuff, which is what makes you who you are.
3: Was it ever in doubt that you were going to be a star?
31: No. No.
3: It's fair to say you're a big fan of trains, isn't it?
31: I love trains.
3: Yeah. And there's a romanticism about them.
31: Absolute romanticism. I guess it's the Agatha Christie books, maybe. I don't know. But I've always loved them. I remember as a kid taking a train from San Diego up to LA to visit my father and just loved it so much. I think it is the Agatha Christie of it all. I love taking the train over to Paris and it's just so wonderful. And I always listen to Stock Aitken Waterman on the train because their music sounds like a chugga chugga chugga chugga chugga chugga. Never gonna give you up.
3: First time on your show, were you not a tiny bit disappointed that you didn't plunge into the sea and see like mermaids and that? I was fully expecting.
31: In our movie, are you talking about our movie when we go into the water in the?
3: Oh, of course! Oh my gosh, it happens in that. It happens with the Glamazonia Express. The movie is Stop That Train.
31: Stop That Train! It's my Albert Finney. Albert Finney does that in a movie. He says that line in a movie.
3: I mean, it is so much fun. It is just what we need right now.
31: Yes,
3: I love that it's a beautiful nod as well because I grew up, my generation, Airplane, Naked Gun,
31: love
3: all of those.
31: Yes.
3: You are President Gagwell, and it is led by loads of fabulous drag queens. Was it just a joy to be involved with?
31: It was just a joy to be involved with. We needed to do something that would lift everyone up and sort of forget about escapism, forget about all of that mishigas.
20: RuPaul, and the film is Stop That Train. Our cultural commentator on the Arts Hour this week is Alexandra Steinecker-Clark. Are you, Alex, a RuPaul's Drag Race fan from the US, UK, or anywhere else?
4: Unfortunately, I hate to admit it, but I've never seen RuPaul's Drag Race. However, I have, of course, heard of it. It is a seminal piece of good TV to watch, and I'm aware of that. So maybe it's high time that I catch up on that.
20: Does stuffing as many lives into one as possible, his phrase for his desire to be and do many things, resonate with you in any way?
4: It really does.
20: In what way?
4: I was born in the United States, and then when I was a teenager, I moved to Austria. And so I had to adapt fairly quickly to a new culture, a new language, and that changes your personality. You know, as a teenager, as a human being, you kind of start to adapt in a different way. And then I moved to London, and I started to study art history. And so living in this multicultural kind of upbringing, I've definitely felt like I've lived different lives.
20: And it's been to your advantage.
4: I think so. Yes, absolutely. And then I must say, you know, I work in the art world, and so that's currently not the easiest sector to be in. But I feel like I've lived a lot of different lives professionally. I've worked in galleries. I've worked in auction houses. I'm now freelance. I've written a book. I present. I run a podcast. And really, RuPaul's professional story deeply resonated with me and how much he has done creatively in his career.
20: Before, you weren't allowed to be a multi-hyphenate because it just meant that you couldn't do any one single thing well. Today, I think we all need to be multi-hyphenates, don't we? Thank you so much, Alex. You're listening to The Arts Hour from the BBC World Service. I'm Nikki Beatty. Luxembourgish German actor Vicky Creeps is probably best known for her role in the Academy Award-winning film Phantom Thread alongside Daniel Day-Lewis. Her latest role is in Love Me Tender, written and directed by the French filmmaker Anna Cazenave-Combe. It's a moving and powerful drama based on a book by Constance Dubré about a mother forced to fight for her relationship with her young son after choosing to live openly as a gay woman. Vicky Creeps told the BBC's Kylie Pentelo what appealed to her about the role.
5: It was really the book by Constance Dubré at the base, and this woman, Constance herself, describes her own life, and I think I've never read anything where a woman was so honestly describing her view on motherhood. And she describes it completely in her own view, very painfully, truthfully real, I think. And I just never read that before. It was just, to me, like another step in feminism, you know, like philosophically, really.
6: Mm. It is heartbreaking in parts to watch. And the hardest part for me, I think, was watching her relationship with her son slowly unravel. How did you prepare for the emotional intensity of portraying a mother who's effectively being pushed out of her child's life?
5: You know, I always try not to over-prepare myself. And since I have two kids, it was easy to just understand how you might feel if you cannot see your child and how you cannot even move or speak in a way that you feel because they might take your child away and this prison, really. I actually didn't try to prepare that part too much.
6: Mm. As you said, you have two children. And I believe when you got pregnant at the age of 25, you were told your career would be over.
5: Yeah.
6: But tell me about that. And I mean, you clearly proved them wrong.
5: Yeah, I mean, I think I proved them wrong, if you say them, in many ways. And it was different, you know, than it's hard to believe, but it was very different. And people would tell me that. And the first movie I was supposed to do, I couldn't because they said, oh, she's pregnant, you know, what if she can't move? Or I had a director once ask me beforehand, oh, but now you're pregnant. I hope your face doesn't change, you know. I mean, then I was too scared to say anything, but now I would probably, I don't know, throw my coffee in his face or something.
6: You've had many acclaimed roles, as we said. We mentioned your role in the 2017 Oscar-winning film Phantom Thread. But you decided to move away from Hollywood after that for a while. Can you tell us why?
5: Well, if you spent more than, I don't know, 20 minutes on Instagram, that's really why. Because everything, you know, what is Hollywood other than another machine? Like the internet or like, you know, publicity, all that, all those things are very far away from who we really are. I think humans are really not made for this kind of harsh, open criticism and comparing each other and looking at each other. I don't think we came here to look at ourselves, you know. I think it's really wrong. And the idea of Hollywood as this machine where you become famous, that's what I moved away from.
6: Mm. You were born in Luxembourg. I wonder when you realized you wanted to act and whether that was something you pursued or whether there was a chance of you pursuing a different profession.
5: No, I wanted to be a lawyer, I think, because my grandfather was a lawyer and he was this great politician who abolished death penalty. And I was very much a fan of that, and I wanted to, you know, also help the world become a better place. And it was really going to South Africa for a year and taking a gap year and working with little children who were very, very ill. And I think when you go away from home, it's when you take a step back, then you see, no, wait, actually what I really want to at least try is maybe acting. And then I came back and I Googled acting school.
6: Easy as that, hey? I was fascinated to read that at the end of each film, when filming wraps, you compose a song to send your character on their way. Can you tell me about that?
5: Yes. It's really, you know, whatever I feel that's left over of my character that I couldn't express in the movie because there's not always enough scenes, you know, for a character to really let go of everything. It goes into a song, and I don't really know how it happens. It's kind of intuitive. I never learned to write songs. And so now I recorded all that music, and I'm taking again a very long time to decide how I want to release it. But I will release that also in some form.
20: Actor Vicky Creeps on her latest film, Love Me Tender. Our cultural critic in the Arts House studio this week is Alexandra Steinecker-Clark. Alex, your thoughts on the film?
4: It was powerful and deep and harrowing, and I cried multiple times.
20: Did you?
4: Yes, I did.
20: Tell me when you cried without giving too much away.
4: Oh, I don't know how. I don't want to give too much away, but I guess when a very big hug happened.
20: Oh, yes.
4: And I...
20: You could say that the little boy and mother are reunited after a while.
4: Okay, good. The little boy, I'm almost getting like choked up thinking about it because the little boy runs to her and the way that he nuzzles himself into her and just they engulf each other in an embrace. And it was so powerful to see. And it resonated with me personally as well because I have separated parents and one of them is in one country, the other one is in another. So I don't get to see them very often.
20: Right.
4: And even growing up, I didn't get to see them often. So feeling the child's pain as well really resonated with me. And the mother's, and the anger towards the father. There are so many things that happened to me while watching this movie.
20: Also, I found it really interesting how the moment she was out of the space that kept her as a mother, she was potentially reckless. And I thought that tension between those two sides of her was really well explored. I find her so compelling on screen. What do you think she possesses to be able to do that? Is it just features? Is it something from inside? What do you think it is?
4: When I was watching her, I was thinking that she has such a level of calm gravitas in the way that she's saying things. And of course, the film is in French, and so I was reading the subtitles. I speak a little bit of French, but not enough to understand everything. But the way that she was delivering and the way that she was standing and her sort of aura and ability to be able to deliver these lines in such a powerful way, and yet I felt such a sense of steadiness within her when the character was, of course, needing to stay steady. But I think that came out of Vicky Creeps and her own ability to be able to portray the character in such a strong way.
20: Because she didn't need words at times. You could just see every feeling across her face through her eyes. It was like her soul was being shown. Mm. Thank you, Alex. This is the Arts Hour from the BBC World Service. A brand new opera, The Galloping Cure, which had its world premiere at the Edinburgh International Festival this month, puts the opioid crisis and so-called Big Pharma at the heart of its story. It's described as a dark fairy tale. Two of its creators have lost family members to drugs, and the music is at times elegiac and at others suggestive of a dystopian rave. The Galloping Cure's libretto is by the Pulitzer Prize-winning Canadian creative Royce Vavreck, and the American pianist Missy Mazzoli is the composer. The BBC's Kirsty Walk asked Missy Mazzoli if her opera proves how elastic the art form can be.
7: Opera, by definition, is inherently multimedia, it's immersive, and I really try to lean into that. I mean, I came to opera through music videos, through being obsessed with music videos when I was a kid, and then, you know, started writing them and really immersing myself in that world.
8: Can you remember one that really stuck out for you when you were a kid?
7: Oh, I mean, this would have been the late 80s, early 90s. So, you know, Bon Jovi, Living on a Prayer, all the Guns N' Roses, these epic stories. But yeah, I think that this opera in particular is equal parts music theater, it's dance, there's electronic music in it, there's a little bit of everything.
8: The territory is very close to home for you and for your librettist, Royce Vavreck. Tell me about the people you've lost in the opioid crisis.
7: Yeah, so, you know, for me, two of my cousins passed away when they were very young, before they were 25. They were in their early 20s. One overdosed on OxyContin and one overdosed on heroin after becoming addicted via OxyContin. And this obviously, you know, had a huge impact on me and my family. You know, my librettist, Royce Vavreck, who's the other creator, lost his father to addiction. Mm-hmm. So, you know, around 2010, 2012, we started talking about making a piece that could in some way reference this crisis.
8: I mean, and this is a multifaceted collaboration. Tell us about the storyline, which is minimally based on a short story by Kafka.
7: Yes. So, you know, Royce Vavreck and I approached one of our favorite writers, Karen Russell, and it was really this four-way collaboration between Karen, Royce, myself, and our director, Tom Morris. And a lot of it sprung from Karen's vivid imagination initially. This story takes place in a struggling industrial town where everyone seems to be suffering from some sort of pain, whether it's physical or mental. And in the middle of this is this doctor, Teresa Hart, who is, you know, frustrated. She feels powerless. She's overwhelmed. She herself suffers from migraines. She has a sassy teenage daughter who resents her. And everything changes when a man comes to town, a man named Lucky Mack, peddling a cure for their pain in the form of a magical carousel that he erects in the town center.
8: So, you know, art can illuminate the darkest corners, and the opioid crisis has created so many dark corners. I mean, I wonder, would you like to see in the dress circle some of the people that have actually been accountable or you think are accountable for all this? Is there anger in the opera?
7: I have a lot of anger personally, you know, towards the Sackler family, towards mm-hmm. Purdue Pharma, towards the opioid industry. And, you know, watching my cousins die, you know, that creates a lot of anger. But this work is not to shame anyone. It's not moralistic. It's not even dour, even though, you know, it's an allegory about the opioid crisis. It's not it's not really a dark work through and through. No. So my goal is that people come out of it talking to each other, asking questions, having more of a language with which to discuss something that's very hard to talk about. So like losing someone to addiction, it's really hard to find the words for that. So my attempt to talk about it is to make this piece.
8: And for your family, not just exactly. for yourself, and but for the wider family and for the family of those who've died, of course.
7: Yes. So I'd rather they be in the audience.
20: Composer Mizzi Mazzoli talking about her opera, The Galloping Cure. The New Yorker magazine recently described Mizzi Mazzoli as the 21st century's gatecrasher of new classical music. And that is why this work so appeals to me. I really want to see it. Our Arts Hour cultural critic this week is Alexandra Steinecker-Clark. Do you want to see it?
4: 100%. I was looking up where I could see it, and then I saw, okay, Scotland, Edinburgh, I think somewhere in Glasgow, but...
20: Maybe it will travel.
4: I would travel to go see this. I think it sounds so cool.
20: Are you an opera fan?
4: Yes and no. I've seen a few operas. I'm from Salzburg in Austria, where they have the annual opera festival in August. So it is part of my heritage. However, I think that I'm more of a fan of contemporary opera. And this is something that I would like to get into more and see how people are reimagining the genre now.
20: I love the fact that it could be elastic and not rigid in tradition. The opioid crisis has been explored in books and on screen over the past few years. For me, Dope Sick, the TV series, and Laura Poitras's superb documentary, All the Beauty and the Bloodshed, about the artist and photographer Nan Goldin's fight against the Sackler family. Those are the standout ones for me. What about you?
4: Those are exactly the same for me. Right. I've watched Dope Sick twice. I watched Dope Sick once by myself and then once with my partner because I thought that it was important that he... as a non-American, gets to know a little bit of the story. Right. And me being American, having lost someone to drugs in my family.
20: Oh, you have. I'm mm-hmm. so sorry.
4: And, you know, and being in the art world and seeing the Sackler name across the top of galleries that I love.
20: I'll just jump in here to say the Sackler family, for people who don't know, are the owners of Purdue Pharma, accused of aggressively marketing the highly addictive drug OxyContin. And in the film that we're talking about, the documentary, we see Nan Goldin trying to get art institutions and establishments across the world to remove the Sackler name from their galleries and not take them being benefactors. Well, I describe that accurately?
4: Absolutely. And at the end of Dope Sick, we actually see a scene, and I don't want to give too much away because I do recommend everyone go and watch it if they can. At the end of Dope Sick, you see a scene that directly references what Nan Goldin was doing. And then there is also a book by journalist and author Patrick Radden Keefe called Empire of Pain that goes deeper into it as well. It followed on from his article in the New York Times that was very powerful.
20: Thank you, Alexandra. That's it for part one of the show, but don't go away. Still to come, the creators of Australian series Colin from Accounts, Cuban ballet star Carlos Acosta, and I'll be talking to two members of the Indian hip-hop collective Wild Wild Women. The Arts Hour's back after this.
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20: Welcome back to the Arts Hour from the BBC World Service with me, Nikki Beatty. And if you've only just joined us, here's what you missed in the first half of the show. We heard from RuPaul about his new film, Stop That Train, actor Vicky Creeps on how she shakes off her characters and roles, and American composer Missy Mazzoli discussed her opera about the opioid crisis. Coming up, Cuban ballet star Carlos Acosta tells us about the moment he knew dance was his destiny. We'll hear about digital voodoo music from the band Nana Benz de Togo. My conversation with two of Wild Wild Women, the all-female Indian hip-hop collective. And still with me in the Arts Hour studio, we have cultural critic Alexandra Steinecker-Clark. First then, the TV series Colin from Accounts is arguably Australia's biggest comedy export of the streaming era, and its third and final season has just landed. It's a cringe romantic comedy series about a couple who are brought together by a small injured dog, Colin.
0: He's going to survive though, right?
11: He's been struck by a car.
12: It's more of a nudge.
11: You're looking at around $12,000.
12: $12,000? It's a dog.
11: That's a lot.
0: I can't take the dog.
12: No.
0: Yes. Is that a unicycle?
12: Yeah.
0: Yours?
12: Yeah.
0: How long have you been single?
12: A while.
20: Co-creators Harriet Dyer and Patrick Brammel, who are a real-life couple, star as Ashley and Gordon. She's a trainee doctor and he runs a microbrewery in a suburb of Sydney. Jason DiRosso from ABC Radio National's The Screen Show asked Harriet and Patrick how much they resemble their on-screen characters in real life.
13: I think we're both about 60-70%.
14: Yeah.
13: They're definitely not us.
14: No, they're definitely not us.
13: Not a stretch.
15: I'm really wondering about this depiction of, I guess, middle Australian characters in some way, and it's set in the inner, the nice heritage listed in the inner areas of Sydney. You know, Patrick, your character runs a craft brewery. I mean, life is good, right? But rather than being relaxed and comfortable, this is a show whose comedic engine, I feel, runs on anxiety and neurosis.
13: A fair bit.
15: Tell me about that.
13: I mean, I think it speaks to, like, the struggle that people have in Sydney to try to keep, you know, paying the bills. That's definitely part of it. And it is hard to be a microbrewery or craft brewery.
14: Well, there is a tension, like, there. One of the reasons we picked Gordon to have a brewery is that it's a cool romantic idea.
13: It's a bit of a Peter Pan idea.
14: It's definitely a Peter Pan, but it's red lining as well. Like, the business is never thriving. It's never really doing well.
13: Yeah.
14: And it's that, I suppose, it's that cool inner west Sydney area.
13: Aspirational.
14: Where aspirational. You want to be there, but it's actually expensive to be there.
13: Yeah.
14: But then similarly, that sort of neuroses or anxiety for the Ashley character, you know, she's training to be a doctor. You're a doctor, you're on a good wicket, but she's eating cold cuts for dinner and she's...
13: Yeah. And also she's 29 when you meet her. And I think anxiety is like the...

0: when you are writing it, is there someone who, when you approach a kind of creative block or maybe a problem that's not going to go away, is there someone who's more likely to dig their heels in, and is there someone who's more likely to sort of embrace the way out via compromise?
1: We don't have
2: a lot of those moments, to be honest.
0: Really?
2: Not really. We're pretty much on the same page with stuff.
1: Paddy works harder though. That's probably more of a thing in the edit. There was a moment in the edit where I was like, this episode is broken. I'm so stressed, so tired. I don't know what to do. And Pat was like, Pat dug his heels in and like he just wanted to fix it. And I got a little bit, my white flag went up and he definitely.
2: But by the same token, I think I'm more of a worker, and Harry's instincts for writing is a lot of the time she'll go, that sounds like a line from a TV show. Like, so let's not write that. Mm. Let's have something that feels real. And she's the same with her instincts about story and that sort of stuff. Whereas I'll go, I'll be there trying to make it work. And Harry might be like, it just doesn't work. Like, it just doesn't feel authentic. Mm. So it's a good combo in that sense.
1: It is a good combo, yeah.
3: Colin from Accounts, co-creators and stars Harriet Dyer and Patrick Brammel. Well, I have enjoyed every single episode, and it does indeed tap into modern anxiety and chaos, but it also has this really emotional heart. Alexandra, our cultural critic, are you a fan?
4: I have just started watching it,
3: and
4: I think that the way you described it as a cringe romantic comedy is perfect, because there are moments where you just want to hide your face underneath a pillow when you're watching and you're listening to them and certain things happen and you're like, oh no, oh no, oh no. But then you get this big something happens and then you laugh, or, you know, it really pulls you emotionally.
3: They are a real life couple, as well as the co-creators and the central on-screen couple. Now, that's not always a recipe for success. What do you feel it might bring to the series?
4: Well, I was also really surprised to find out that the actors were also the writers, who were also a real life couple,
3: yeah.
4: Right? Because I think that that's so complicated, but the way that they portray it is not at all complicated. It really comes across so authentically and in such a way that I feel these sort of nuances of everyday relationships or everyday kind of conversations or squabbles that come in. And I actually think it lends the show a level of humorous authenticity where we feel their relationship and their personality shine through in a way that makes us connect more deeply to the show.
3: Because they've got a ready shorthand that we probably aren't even noticing, but it brings us in maybe.
4: Yeah.
3: Thank you, Alex. You're listening to The Arts Hour from the BBC World Service, and we turn the spotlight onto Wild Wild Women now, billed as India's first all-female hip-hop collective, a groundbreaking multidisciplinary group from Mumbai. The quintet wear saris and other traditional Indian clothes when they perform and are fiercely rooted in their local cultures and experiences. Their lyrics are sharp, punchy, clever, and socially engaged, and often address the treatment of women in Indian society. The group met at a hip-hop cypher, that's an improvised rapping session, at a Mumbai park in 2020, and went on to quickly form Wild Wild Women. And they all grew up in conservative Indian families. This year, they're performing at festivals across Europe and have just played WOMAD in the UK. Two of the Wild Wild Women rappers, Kranti and Preeti, join me now. Welcome to The Arts Hour, both of you.
5: Thank you so much.
3: So how was WOMAD?
5: You can start.
3: Preeti.
5: WOMAD has been a dream. We have been following the festival from quite some time because our friends from Mumbai have played in WOMAD, who we've been following. So WOMAD was a blast. We had so much fun. People were so encouraging. And yeah, it was a milestone that we achieved together. Yeah.
3: So what did you wear?
6: We wore Kerala saris, which are traditional saris from the state called Kerala in the south. And usually we try and represent each different states because we belong to different cultures and our origins and roots are from different places. But we try to unify ourselves and say that, okay, let's not have this idea of India that these are smaller parts, but we are all one.
3: So why did you choose a Kerala sari specifically for WOMAD? You could have chosen like a Maharashtra 9-yard sari or some other form of sari. Why Kerala?
6: Right. I think the simplicity that Kerala sari has and the color of white representing peace is the message that we wanted to give out the world. And the gold, it represents the goddesses in us. So, you know, it's the combination of peace, whereas we are the strength and we

0: embody the power of, you know, the universe. It's a mix of that.
1: So what has the response been like to you performing to people who don't speak any of the languages? Because you guys use English, Hindi, Marathi, Tamil, Kannada.
2: Yeah.
1: What sort of response do you get?
2: We know that people don't understand the language for sure. But, you know, the message of empowerment and strength is not just through language. I think it's on the presence of us on stage and how we present it. So I don't think language has become a barrier, you know, ever for us.
1: Yeah.
2: So our messages are quite straightforward and our body language is what says it all. So we don't want to see language as a barrier.
1: So right? Which track, Kranthi, got the biggest reaction from the crowds at WOMAD, for example?
0: I think Smash the Patriarchy Raja Beta had the biggest impact.
1: Right.
0: Yeah. Because the crowd had never seen women doing like rock, heavy rap music. Yeah. You know, they always associated or thought of Rage Against the Machine or On the Jewels to be heavy. And the representation was always men who did that. Mm-hmm. So that was one of the points, because everyone came back to us and said, oh, Smash the Patriarchy. And, you know, that stuck for a while. Yeah. Like,
1: you must have at times faced criticism.
2: Yeah.
1: What's it like? What are people criticizing you for?
0: Like the first one would be that, we cannot curate you because you don't have an audience. Women don't listen to
1: this
0: hip-hop.
1: Is from people organizing a
0: From the event organizer side, where they would be like, oh, we cannot curate you because, of course, you don't have an audience. And, you know, no one listens to women in hip hop and all that. That was the first rejection.
2: Yeah.
0: And then like at home, you can share.
2: Yeah, at home. You know, parents from like the other generation have no clue about what's rap or what's hip hop. And then their daughters are like going in and then hanging out with the boys' crew. So they are not very sure about this. They are concerned if we are safe or not. So there's not a lot of encouragement we get from our parents, at least in the initial years.
1: So I said in my introduction that you came from conservative background.
2: Yes. Yeah.
1: What did your parents expect the two of you to do? Because Indian parents in general want you to... Why are you laughing?
0: Because you know,
2: we have the same stories, you know. It's like we share the pain together.
1: Share the pain with us.
2: Yeah. Yes. My parents expected me to become an engineer, work in my father's office, and that's that. Until the end, my grandfather kept telling me I should work in a bank. And everyone would recommend me things that they wanted to do, you know. And I just kept pushing off everything and I just started writing wherever I could. And then this brought me here.
1: Do you know the British rapper Hardcore who was around? Yeah. You do?
0: Yeah. We were kids actually.
1: Yes. Yeah. But she was remarkable here in the UK in the early noughties.
2: Oh, yeah. Right.
1: So
2: yeah,
1: in India, even more so. But who are your rap heroes or heroines? Preeti, you first.
2: It has been changing, you know, throughout. Yeah. But I've always looked forward to Lil Sims, who is from UK.
1: Yes.
0: Yeah, she's like hardcore.
1: Lil Sims, and have you heard the tracks she's done with Obang Jaya?
0: The new one.
1: Yeah.
3: Bet you never seen a young black woman so fly. Sim Simmons arrived, got the heart of a lion, my Nigerian pride.
1: So Lil Sims,
2: Doja Cat, yeah. And I cannot just specify, you know, a little...
1: But they are all female, that's what I'm asking.
2: Yes.
1: So Doja Cat, Lil Sims, women. What about you,
0: I'm a big fan of K-Tempest from UK.
1: Oh,
0: like, I am a hardcore K-Tempest fan.
1: So I knew K as a poet before and a spoken word poet. But now I really see him as a performance poet, a rapper, more than anything else now.
0: Yeah.
1: Those are really interesting references.

0: myself when I...
1: Male rap and hip-hop can be synonymous with misogyny. There's a lot of profanity. And I just wonder, for people listening who don't know what your lyrics are about, are there any misandrist, any man-hating lyrics or girlies? Girlies mean swear words in your tracks?
2: Nothing that
3: could go deeper. There is no man-hating, but we are actually pointing out to what can get better. We are pointing out to the patriarchy. We are pointing out to the patriarchy that is silently been accepted by women in the country. You know, and we don't want to continue. There is no hating. It's very...
1: educating.
3: Educating to all genders, not just women.
2: Yeah.
1: So tell us a little bit about the burgeoning hip-hop scene in India. Because, I mean, I was trying to put a date on this to explain to someone. Mm-hmm. I think when Gully Boy, the big Bollywood movie, came out, I think people in the rest of the world went, oh, they have rappers in India. Mm. But how long has rap been a viable form of music in terms of people being able to make a living out of it? When would you say this scene began?
2: I think 2008. Mm. Because there was this evolution of a lot of chunk of boys and girls trying to get into breakdancing, because that was the start of us getting exposed to hip-hop. And there was a lot of it on TV. And MTV and VH1 were very, very prominent at that time. Yeah. So we were in school and we used to, use Bluetooth to share music. And like, I think most of us got exposed then.
1: Yeah.
2: And the scene was strong. Then a lot of the rappers early on, if you like go and speak to them, they all were somewhere or the other doing breakdancing. And then they kind of picked or choose their own, forms or mediums.
1: Who are your fan base right now? Can you sort of say what demographic they are? Are they mostly young girls? Do you have any sort of analysis?
3: I think there are more women fans coming over. Like when we have shows on the front line, now the girls are coming out.
1: Okay.
3: Yeah, now we see change. Initially in hip-hop gigs, there were just boys. Mm. You know, out of 100 boys, there would be maybe 5 girls in the gig. But now, when we perform in the city, we have girls coming in the front and, you know, actually trying to listen what we're trying to say.
1: Ah. Mm.
3: So the female fan base is increasing. And
1: so tell me about Wild Soul. I love the video, by the way. Mm. And there is a lyric in that, Zaban Mupat, which means when you speak, there's no filter, essentially, doesn't it?
2: Yeah, yeah.
1: Who wrote that line?
2: Zaban Mupat, MC Mahila.
1: And what does it mean to you, that line?
3: Yeah, that kind of applies to all of us.
1: Exactly.
3: Because we don't think we are nowhere close to behaving when we are together. We are wild, and a room full of people would know, okay, these girls are up to something and they are together. Like our bond as a family has grown so strong. People are just surprised. Sometimes people just go silent and they just watch
2: us. Inside us, we are also surprised.
3: Amongst us also,
2: we're like...
1: How can you say that is what they're saying.
2: Yeah. So basically, when we are a group of 5 and then we say something which is like, you know, very straightforward and straight up, we're like, oh, did you actually say that?
3: Yeah.
1: Preeti, I were to ask you, what is your one message for women in India and women in the world, what would it be?
3: Don't listen to the world. Listen to what your heart says. Do not constrain yourself from anything that the world is giving you. Just your art is everything and it'll take you places. Yeah.
1: Kranti.
2: I've always followed this one mantra which says, create without fear. And I think fear is the only element that stops you from conquering yourself and your internal power. So just be fearless, go at it, and just live freely. Yeah? Like, don't think so much. Let it flow. The universe has, you know, written it for you already. Just conquer it.
1: Yeah. Fantastic. Thank you both so very much. And may you go from strength to strength.
3: Yes.
1: Aap dono se milka bahut acha laga.
2: Thank you.
1: Kranti and Preeti from Wild Wild Women. Alex, I believe you're a hip-hop head.
4: I am. Well, moderately, I'd say.
1: Okay, even moderately. Do they appeal to you?
4: Yes, they do.
1: And why?
4: Well, I think that one of the coolest things about hip hop, and especially women in hip hop, because that's going a little bit against the grain. It's mostly a male dominated genre, but of course we see amazing artists like Dochi. So, you know, I really love listening to Dochi. I grew up in the States, and so 2000s hip hop was a big part of what I listened to growing up. And so hearing Wild Wild Women, and also thinking about everything that they stand for, right? Yeah. They're coming from conservative Indian families. They are wearing saris because they're referencing tradition, but they're also kind of putting it in juxtaposition with what they're rapping about and the power and the anger behind what they're rapping about. And that's what's so moving about hip hop, is that you can express that so viscerally when you're both performing and listening to it as a genre.
1: Thank you, Alex. You're listening to The Arts Hour from the BBC World Service. I'm Nikki Beatty. Carlos Acosta is a superstar in the world of dance. He's charismatic, crackles with energy, and owns every stage he dances or even stands on. He grew up in a poor part of Havana, Cuba, where he was the 11th child in his family, and began his dance training at the National Ballet of Cuba. He's now director of the UK's Birmingham Royal Ballet, where he's created some unexpected collaborations, including a production danced to the music of local heavy metal rock legends Black Sabbath. The BBC's Michael Barclay asked Carlos Acosta when he first discovered the art form.
0: The first thing the audience needs to know is that I didn't like ballet at all. In fact, I'm going to use the word hate here, because I was more like a street kid. I performed what was very fashionable at the time, which was the break dancing, the hip hop movement. I wanted to be the next Michael Jackson, but I have a very stubborn dad that saw that my life was leading towards a life of petty crime at the age of 9. And so he decided, as a way of discipline, put me in a ballet school in the center of the city. So I had no choice to select this. It was my father who chose it for me. But it took 3 years until I developed the vocation and the love for it.
5: The National Ballet of Cuba came to your town. Did that sort of change things for you when you saw them?
0: So they kicked me out from the school finally, because I was the kind of kid that whenever I was put into a choreography, the school didn't have the certainty that I was going to turn up for the show anyway. And so after leaving the school show hanging, everybody was waiting for me and I wasn't there in the show. So they had to go and find me wherever I was and took me to the stage. They decided I was unreliable and they kicked me out from the school. So I end up boarding in Pinal del Rio. And while I was there, age 13, I saw the National Ballet of Cuba for the first time. And then I realized that I was studying to become one of those professionals. And I liked the way that they were built. They had this muscling, athletic. They were lifting the girls with one hand. They could jump. That was my wake-up call into this art form. So I decided to really, from that point on, dedicate everything, all the energy, to become the best I could be.
5: You hardly saw your family during that time when you were at boarding school.
0: Yeah, it was a time of a lot of loneliness. I was living with my half-brother, Pedro. I used to sleep on the floor filled with cucarachas and mosquitoes. So the way it happens is that on Sundays, you will go to the boarding school, and then Friday night, you go back home. I slept in my half-brother Pedro's Friday night and Saturday, and on Sunday, I'm back in the school. And my parents would give Pedro some kind of monthly allowance for me, but they didn't visit me. So for a couple of years, I was so lonely and everything. But at that time is when I started to form this relationship with ballet. Ballet was the greatest friend I ever had, and it was my shelter, my refuge. And whenever I felt bad or I felt, you know, sad or something, I could always dance. And this sort of dependency to ballet is what had led me to be here.
1: Carlos Acosta, our cultural critic for this edition of The Arts Hour, is Alexandra Steinecker-Clark. Where does ballet sit within your wide range of art appreciation?
4: Funnily enough, I grew up, and this is such like a mainstream thing to say, but I do think that when it comes to engaging children with ballet, that it is very relevant and important. But every Christmas, I watched Barbie and the Nutcracker, like the movie.
1: I didn't know there was a Barbie in the Nutcracker.
4: Yes.
1: Oh my goodness.
4: Yes. And so that was something that I watched every year growing up. And then, of course, that ignited an interest for me to go see the Nutcracker in person as an actual ballet. And then also, you know, even last winter, I went to go see a concert. I mean, it was a classical music concert, so not a ballet performance, but also of the Nutcracker. So that is a piece that means a lot to me, for example. And it came from me watching Barbie and the Nutcracker growing up. So I think that these things can have quite an impact.
1: Yeah. But as long as you see something more than the Nutcracker eventually, Alex.
4: Maybe I need to go to Birmingham and go see something that Carlos Acosta has brought to the world.
1: That is. Thank you, Alex. Finally, on today's Arts Hour, Voodoo and Music. The band Nana Benz de Togo recently performed at the Africa Oye Festival in Liverpool, England. Here they are introducing their track, Liberty.
6: We are Nana Benz of Togo, and our music is called Digital Voodoo. Digital voodoo, why? Because our inspiration comes from voodoo convents. Voodoo simply means to consult the earth, the fire, the water, and the air, to understand today and to know tomorrow. Voodoo is deeply connected to ecology. And Nana Benz of Togo is also a feminist band. Yeah. And the message we bring you today is, whoever doesn't respect woman doesn't respect nature. Whoever doesn't respect women

That's it for this week's Arts Hour. Thank you for your ears, and thank you to my guests, Wild Wild Women and Alexandra Steinecker-Clark. For now, from me, Nikki Beatty, studio managers Jackie Marjoram and Steve Greenwood, and producers Kieran Birmingham and Lucy Collingwood, see you next week.

0: England, so it's sort of, I say vase instead of vase, you know, I mean, I have little, yeah, little words.
1: How long were you, how old were you when you moved here?
0: Oh, I was young, but we were back and forth because we weren't going to move permanently, and then we were, and so I was back and forth a lot until I was probably 10.
1: So yeah. I agree, you know, we pick up those words.
0: That's
1: I've been
0: right.
1: here over 40 years now, but I still use all my English
0: That's
1: pronunciations.
0: Right. That's right.
1: So, Anna Sohoski.
0: That's correct. You're getting really good at that, Carly. Thank you so much.
1: First of all, we mentioned the gala. Let's say now when it is, and we'll mention it a few times.
0: It's Friday, August 28th from 5:30 to 8:30 p.m. at Santa Fe Las Campanas Club Room.
1: And you have no less United States Poet Laureate.
0: It's incredible. We have U.S. Poet Laureate, the 25th, I think, Arthur Z, who has agreed to be our keynote speaker. And we're very excited about it.
1: And Arthur Z, of course,
0: he's a cherished, yes.
1: He's our cherished.
0: He's very cherished locally, yes,
1: local
0: that's right.
1: Poet. Mm-hmm. He and his wife are both cherished local poets. And to actually have a Santa Fe U.S. Poet Laureate as U.S. Poet Laureate is extraordinary. So Arthur will be speaking, reading. What will he be doing?
0: He will be speaking. He'll be doing some reading, but he's also going to speak about something I think that's really critical in our time, about why the connection to poetry is even more important in our challenging times, what we can find in a poem, what we can find in the lyricism of the work. And I think that's really important for people to sort of take into themselves as a place of comfort as we go through difficult times. I mean, in Santa Fe, we've had fires. We have a fire right now. We've had terrible heat. We've had a lot of challenges nationally, locally, internationally. So I think this is an opportunity for us all to take a breath and to understand the role of poetry in our emotional support system.
1: I'm glad you said that because a few days ago, somebody said to me, a prospective guest said, that she read poetry at school. She read poetry for, you know, her young life. And it wasn't until she heard a poet speak that she really got poetry. What she said was, it was like having an emotion right in front of your eyes and ears. It was like compacted an emotion that wasn't your own, but it gave you the feeling.
0: Exactly. And it gives you sort of an emotional connection, obviously, but also an imagery connection. I mean,
1: yes.
0: I think it's really difficult necessarily to learn how to write poetry. I studied poetry, among other things, in graduate school when I was getting my MFA. But it wasn't until I heard poets read that I really started to understand the lyricism of the work. And I think that's, sometimes poetry is a scary prospect for people. They don't understand it. They're not exposed to it. But I think the more we do public readings, and especially somebody as accomplished as Arthur Z, then I think people will start to understand how it can make you intellectually bloom and also emotionally bloom.
1: And Anna, you know, I was privileged to interview Arthur Z here just a few weeks ago. And he's speaking at the gala next week, next Friday. But you're suggesting people come right at 5:30 if they can, because you also have a cellist.
0: We do. We have Chase Morrison, who's a well-known cellist. And it's a time we have had other artists in the past, but this is an opportunity for quiet music to welcome people into the space. And it just seemed to fit really well with Arthur Z as a poet that's very internal and very sort of emotionally reflective. And so we have Chase Morrison. She will be there as people are checking in and getting their name tags and everything else. So that'll be really nice to have Chase there.
1: And where does this take place?
0: This is at Las Campanas in the club room.
1: In the club room, Las Campanas.
0: Yes.
1: Next Friday, August 28th, the gala for the New Mexico Book Association, the annual gala. But let's talk about the Book Association itself as a service to local authors.

0: poets or everyone of any genre. Yes, over to you, Anna.
1: I will talk about a few things because the New Mexico Book Association, I believe, is 33 years old today, and it's open to brings together writers, publishers, editors, designers, printers, publicists, booksellers, and all people who work with the book. We have new members. We have members who have been with us since the very beginning. Radius Books and UNM is a good supporter of us coming to our events. And so we like to sort of make sure we're reaching out to the literary community in general. But we do a number of things. We do a series of book sales opportunities for writers. So, for example, we participated for the first time in the Albuquerque Collective. And it was an amazing, I think they've only done it 2 or 3 years. And it's an amazing opportunity for people to showcase their books and to sell them on the spot. We are participants at the New Mexico Writers Dinner, the same thing. We're looking at doing the Southern New Mexico Book Festival in Las Cruces, which we've done before. We're doing it again this year, and we're actually having a workshop about book preparation that we have one of our board members doing. We offer online workshops, which are very popular. And what's interesting about the online workshops, if you can't attend on the date, you can actually purchase the download of the recording and the audio. So, for example, this fall, we're going to have one all about audiobooks. One of our local members is an expert in audiobooks, and she's going to be presenting about how to pursue an audiobook if you have a published work. We've also got another member who's doing something about mining your family stories to be able to get information down for a memoir. So we do all kinds of things. We do marketing workshops. We do genre workshops. We do audiobooks, obviously, all tax issues, all kinds of business issues, all kinds of things that connect writers to the business and the creative, both the business and the creative end of writing.
0: I'm glad you mentioned something as complex or maybe not as tax issues, because I also discovered that for myself once upon a time, having always worked, been an employee in companies. Suddenly, I was, self-promoting. I had a contract. I had to deal with local taxes that I hadn't done before. So,
1: and copyright information, yes. And the rise of artificial intelligence and how it's negatively and positively in some cases impacting writers and creatives. So we did a couple of pieces on AI of workshops a couple of years ago, but I think it's worth revisiting it because it's just exploded. And so I think we have to have a broad discussion about if there are any benefits, what are they, and how to protect yourself from having your work absorbed by artificial intelligence.
0: I'm really glad you mentioned that. Reminds me of a quote I saw the other day, which was that, I think, I'm going to say it wrong, of course, but the gist of the quote was that Charles Dickens, Charlotte Bronte, Jane Austen, all wrote by candlelight. They're, million-selling books.
1: Exactly. Exactly.
0: No AI back in the 17th or 18th or 19th century.
1: Well, sometimes I get so frustrated with my technology at home as I'm trying to work that I swear I'm going to go back to a quill pen.
0: That's it. That's it, exactly. So, but you said you've been being absorbed by AI. What do you mean by that?
1: Well, I mean, there have been reports, and I don't know this firsthand, but I know other writers who have had their work stolen, basically, by a chatbot, by ChatGPT or Claude or Gemini. And that's what, I don't know exactly how that happens, but I think that that's a threat that writers are taking a look at. There's one woman I know locally who's a science fiction writer, and she is very upset about her work being sort of copied and then put out into the public as somebody else's and not her own. So I think it's getting more and more complex because now you have all these different AI mechanisms. I mean, things that weren't in place, and you have the financial aspect of it, and you have the data centers aspect of it. And so it's something that is going to be with us, I think, until personally, I think AI is going to crash. The investment is going to crash eventually, like the tech bubble. But that's not happening now, and we just need to be very aware. And sometimes I understand people's negative reaction, and they don't want to necessarily discuss AI, but I think it's important to educate ourselves.
0: And so the New Mexico Book Association is offering a workshop that includes how to protect yourself. Is
1: not
0: that
1: yet.
0: Correct?
1: Not yet. We okay. have done, we've done two okay. in the past, but I think it's time that we revisit it.
0: I agree. Mm-hmm. And so these are open to members of the Book Association.
1: And also non-members, because workshops are all online. They're on Zoom. We try and put out our tentacles to be able to reach as many people as possible, whether you're a member or not.
0: So very accessible. What is the website for the Book Association?
1: It is nmbookassociation.org. Right.
0: nmbookassociation.org. Mm-hmm. I know you have something else you wanted to mention, that partners in education.
1: Yes, exactly. And what we are, what's known as a 501c6, and that's a registration with the IRS. That is a member-based organization, which means that contributions or donations are not tax deductible. We are in the process of pursuing a 501c3, which allows us tax deductible donations. In the interim, what organizations do is they secure what's called a fiscal sponsor. And what that means is that if somebody wants to contribute, let's say, $50 to the New Mexico Book Association, they would write a check or donation to the fiscal sponsor, and then they hold the funds almost like an escrow account. And so Partners in Education Foundation has agreed to be our local fiscal sponsor. And a Santa Fe College, Community College staff person, director, Lanisha Adams, who's also our board member, she's the director of the Student Health and Wellness Center, she was the one who pursued that partnership. And so we're very thankful. And what that's allowed us to do is we've allowed to get sponsors for, the example, the gala. So we have Century Bank, we have La Fonda, we have Witter Binner Poetry Foundation, we have the Santa Fe New Mexican, all making donations, and then a number of very generous individuals, both board members and non-board members or members, who have made a contribution. And it's tax deductible this year. And what people can do is, if you go on our website, it's a number of different levels, but we take anything. If you want to donate $10, we would more than appreciate any donation.
0: Okay, Anna Sohorsky is with me. She's the president of the New Mexico Book Association. And I love how this is still flowering, thriving, and there's even more happening in 33 years. I was a member way back in, I would think it must have been the late 90s, early 2000s. And there were monthly lunches. Are they still happening?
1: Yes. And we've done some changes with that as well. We have monthly meetups at Tiny's, and we go online during December, January, February, during the winter months on Zoom. But we have monthly meetups in Tiny's restaurant in Santa Fe. And the change has been that now we have an author read from their own work each month. And they can sign up online to read at one of the Tiny's meetups. And it's great because we want to be able to hear authors' voices. What I loved going to all these Tiny's events when I was not, well, I was a member. I wasn't really a board member or anything. But I just wanted to hear what people were writing. And so when I became president of the New Mexico Book Association, I thought, this is an opportunity to have people read from their work. And it doesn't have to be published, it could be in process. But it's been really supported by our members because they love the opportunity to read from their work and to discuss it and have people ask questions.
0: And more than that, I found out when I was attending, was that you're getting so much support and friendship from other local authors. Nobody is in competition with each other, as well as the direct support that the Book Association offers and your workshops and events. you're just connecting with other authors and you get all sorts of tips.
1: Absolutely. And you know what? One thing, there was a couple of goals that I had was the physical sponsorship and getting authors to speak their work more publicly. But the other thing I really wanted to do was extend our geographic reach. And so we have been working with Las Cruces Writers and Las Cruces Southern New Mexico Book Festival. And that's huge. For example, I reached out to the local public television station, and they ran a story about Arthur Zeeb. They did an interview. And I come from a background of sort of coalition building and partnership building. And so I thought, this is a great opportunity. This organization has so much potential to build partnerships with people all over the state of New Mexico.
0: And I think, you know, we've just got 5 minutes here. Mm-hmm. I know you probably want to cover a few more things, but what we're talking about is so important. You know, we prioritize right now, we're all prioritizing the state of the economy, whether it's investing or whether it's the cost of living, mm-hmm. the cost of gas, or just the cost of living. We're prioritizing a lot of essentials and practical things. We can't forget to prioritize art, music, writing, reading, poetry, just reading and writing the arts.
1: Absolutely. There was an article not too long ago in The Atlantic, and it was called something about the death of the literate culture. And it was stunning to read and talking about how reading is sort of losing favor. But I don't think that's true. And I think there are pockets of places where it's in fact going the other direction. And I think the sort of the national gestalt coverage about reading is that, oh, reading's dying and literature is dead. I don't think that's true. And you've got places that turn out for authors. Santa Fe International Literary Festival. They have hundreds of people come to hear people speak. And I think that's true in other communities around the country and around the world. So I don't necessarily see that. And what's interesting about authors with the New Mexico Book Association is that there's a surge in self-publishing, independent publishing. And that's because the traditional publishers, they don't have funding to do marketing and anything else. And so a lot of people are just going their own way. They said, I have something to say, and I'm going to publish it. And I think that's exciting. I think it's an exciting time to be a writer, and it's an exciting time to be a reader.
0: And I have to add one more thing, because I spotted this online. A realtor said, homes with well-stocked bookshelves, whether it's, you know, your starter home or whether it's an elegant home, a well-stocked bookshelf is still a trend in home decorating. That made me laugh.
1: I see those trends. There was a trend a few years ago where everything had to be by color, and I thought, I could never do that.
0: No, you don't have to stack your books by color.
1: I'm not doing that.
0: Okay, 2 minutes. What would you like to cover? Why don't you give the date and the time and the place again?
1: Sure. I've got one more thing to add. It's Friday, August 28th from 5:30 to 8:30 at the Santa Fe Las Campanas Clubroom. And the other thing I want to add is Collected Works has long been a partner for us, and they're going to be there on hand to sell Arthur Z's books. And Arthur is going to be doing a book signing after the event.
0: Oh, that's good.
1: So that's very interesting. Tickets are still available. There's plenty of parking. We're having what is called heavy hors d'oeuvres. So it's not dinner, but it's not chips and crackers either, or, you know, carrots. So it's a little bit more than that. There's plenty of parking. And tickets are still on sale on our website at nmbookassociation.org. And we welcome new members. We welcome established members. We welcome local publishers like Radius and UNM Books. And we hope to see you there.
0: Anna, a minute and a half here. Anna Sohoshki, president of the New Mexico Book Association. again, Arthur Z will be your keynote at next week's gala, Friday, August 28th at the 5:30 at Las Campanas Club Room. A beautiful cellist will be there with delicious music and what you call heavy hors d'oeuvres. Who does your catering?
1: Las Campanas.
0: Oh, they do. Good.
1: And I will say one more thing. It's also the presentation of the Southwest Book Design and Production Awards. And these awards recognize people who help make books successful, not only authors, but designers, editors, publishers, and production teams.
0: Including me. I was so honored to receive an award a couple of years ago.
1: That's right. And you weren't there.
0: I was in Scotland.
1: You were in Scotland. That's right. Absolutely. Absolutely. So that's, yeah, so we're doing that as well.
0: It was an award I won on behalf of this very radio show. I was so touched.
1: Thank you so much.
0: Okay, we're at the end of the show. Again, Anna, thank you so much for being with me here on The Last Word. Please come back.
1: I will. It has been a privilege to talk to you as always, Carly. Thank you.
0: You've been listening to The Last Word. Today, my guest has been Anna Sohoshki of the New Mexico Book Association. I'm Carly Neufeld. Until next week, take care.

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6: Hello and welcome to Earth Riot Radio. I'm Reverend Billy, and this is the Church of Stop Shopping in New York. I'm so glad to be talking with you today, but I do know that many of you and I myself, we have lots of reasons to be down, bummed out, because there are wars all around this earth. 60 major armed conflicts that we know of right now. More than that, divorces, abandonment, division, hatred, fear. And the big one in the Mideast, the one that we have to look at every day here in the United States, we see it on our screens. Put those screens down. But when we look and we see families burning alive and our tax money guiding those bombs and the big consumer companies, the Metas and the Amazons and the Nvidias and the Googles and the Microsofts, if there was ever